0: In the grand scheme of things, no, $17 billion is arguably not a lot of money for Meta because they made $200 billion in revenue last year. But they're potentially on the hook for a lot more because they face thousands of more lawsuits.
1: I'm Michael Barbaro. That's coming up on The Daily from The New York Times.
2: Live from NPR News in Culver City, California, I'm Duane Brown. President Trump is offering assurances that Russia's Vladimir Putin won't wage a military operation on a NATO country. Trump speaking, he spoke following a visit by his CIA director to Moscow. NPR's Greg Myrie with that story.
3: President Trump was asked if President Putin might be considering additional military action in Europe.
4: I've had good talks with him. He's not going to be attacking a NATO territory.
3: CIA Director John Ratcliffe made an unannounced trip to Moscow on Tuesday, igniting speculation about the reason for his visit. The CIA has declined to comment. However, a U.S. official said Ratcliffe warned Russia against attacking NATO countries. The CIA chief also told the Russians the U.S. has conclusive evidence Russia is providing intelligence to Iran. The U.S. official was not authorized to discuss the matter publicly and spoke on condition of anonymity. Greg Myrie, NPR News, Washington.
2: Mortgage rates remain at their highest levels in a year, driven in part by higher yields in the bond market. NPR's Stephen Bisaha reports bond traders are looking to the Federal Reserve about inflation.
5: The average 30-year fixed-rate mortgage is 6.66%, according to Freddie Mac. Mortgage rates are largely influenced by the bond market, which has been shaken over concerns about government debt and inflation. That's why bond traders will be watching new Fed Chair Kevin Warsh's speech Friday in Jackson Hole, Wyoming, closely.
6: Everyone's going to be, it's early in the morning, but everyone will have their popcorn out to watch.
5: Jeff DeGurian is loanDepot's chief investment officer.
6: They want to see, hey, if inflation ticks back up again like everyone's worried about, what are you going to do?
5: The Fed's preferred inflation gauge showed prices rose at an annual rate of 3.7% in July. Stephen Bisaha, NPR News.
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7: This is KUNM. I'm Jeanette Didios. The U.S. Department of Justice has sued three other states, including New Mexico today, over laws that allow immigrants in the country without legal status to pay in-state college tuition in states they're living in. The lawsuits argue that these policies allow students without legal status to pay drastically lower tuition for public education compared to students who are U.S. citizens from other states. Associate Attorney General Stanley Woodward Jr. said in a statement that Congress made clear that states cannot put immigrants before our nation's own citizens, and that these states are, quote, pushing citizens to the side and ignoring federal law. Advocates for the policy of allowing in-state tuition regardless of immigration status says it does not provide any advantages that are unavailable to students' peers in their home states. The Trump administration has now sued 21 total states over such laws. Republican candidate for New Mexico House of Representatives District 27, Janelle Garcia, has repeatedly listed her address as a home in the middle of her district in Albuquerque's Northeast Heights. But an education professor at New Mexico Highlands University told Source New Mexico that he's lived there for more than a year. As a result, Abby Foster, a lawyer and Democrat running against Garcia, sued her opposing candidate. The lawsuit argues that Garcia violated state law that requires candidates to live in the district they hope to serve if elected. The lawsuit alleges that Garcia actually lives about 30 miles away in Las Lunas, along with her husband. The lawsuit urges a judge to remove Garcia from the ballot. Garcia nor her campaign treasurer has yet to respond to multiple requests for comment. According to a new Legislative Finance Committee analysis, about $7.6 billion intended for more than 6,400 big budget projects across New Mexico remain unspent at the end of the last fiscal year. As Source New Mexico's Joshua Bowling reports, Governor Michelle Lujan Grisham in March signed off on nearly $1.3 billion in spending for such projects, which ranged from building pickleball courts to state police facilities. State lawmakers at Thursday's hearing said they want to see local communities spend more of the capital outlay money the legislature awards them. Democratic Senator George Munoz said, quote, "People want the money, but they don't know how to expend it." He suggested a type of penalty if projects don't spend the funds in time. Despite the unspent capital, the new LFC report identified more than 950 projects statewide with a price tag of at least $1 million or more, and say that nearly half of those projects are on track, meaning they are nearing completion or in the construction or designing phase. Only 7% of those projects have been completed fully. This is KUNM.

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1: Carry out President Trump's mass deportation goals. According to the latest data from ICE, officers made nearly 50,000 arrests.
2: From the New York Times, I'm Michael Barbaro. This is The Daily. On Wednesday, Meta, the world's biggest social media company, reached a multi-billion dollar legal settlement over claims that its technology, including Instagram and Facebook, are addictive and a danger to children. And perhaps most importantly, the company agreed to impose sweeping new limits on how kids use its products. Today, business reporter Cecilia Kong on why a company and an industry that never backs down finally cut a deal, and whether or not this truly marks a new era of accountability for big tech. It's Thursday, August 27th. Cecilia, thank you for making time for us on an extremely busy deadline day for you.
3: I'm really happy to be here, Michael. Thank you.
2: My pleasure. At a very high level, I wonder if you can describe this just hours old legal settlement and why it's being treated as so historic and so important.
3: This is a really big deal. This is a landmark settlement between Meta and nearly every state. And it's about a pretty novel legal theory, which is that social media platforms like Instagram and YouTube are addictive, like cigarettes or opioids. And that was a really new argument presented in court starting this year. And it hinges on this idea that the company has harmed users by presenting one picture of its platforms as quite safe and healthy for young users, whereas internally, the company knew differently, that it was actually really grappling with platforms and technologies that could be harmful for users.
2: That they knew that this was dangerous, which frankly reminds me a lot of the case that was made against the tobacco companies. They were telling the public one thing when they knew something else.
3: That's right. At the heart of this is consumer deception. If the company deceived its users about the true nature of its product.
2: And tell us in very broad strokes, what's in the settlement?
3: So the settlement has a big monetary penalty piece of $17 billion that Meta will pay to nearly every state and the District of Columbia and U.S. territories. It will be distributed amongst those states for different programs to sort of try to correct this problem of social media addiction. And then, which I find really interesting and could be the most lasting changes, are changes to the products themselves. Meta has agreed to implement several tools and different changes to their platforms to make them safer for young users.
2: Such as?
3: There are several different things that they've agreed to. They've agreed to limit the number of hours that any teenager can be on any of its apps in a day. So 2-hour limits per day for teenage users. And they've also limited the use of these apps during sleep time hours, just complete blockage between midnight and 6 a.m. and a limit of notifications. So users, young teenage users, won't get notifications between 10 p.m. and 7 a.m. They've also agreed to do away with some tools that have been known to be pretty pernicious when it comes to the effect they have on young people. They're known as social comparison tools, like the like button. And so one thing they've agreed to do is to do away with the count of likes that any post will have. And, you know, anybody who's on these sites know what it's like. You see the like button tally the number of hearts that you get. So that will be barred as a default for teenagers. Another feature that will be banned is known as beauty filters. And these are really interesting. They're otherwise known as plastic surgery tools. They take your photo and they essentially edit it in the way that you want to change your appearance. And that also has been known to be really negative and harmful for body image, for the mental health of teenagers. So they're going to ban that as well.
4: Overall, I'm really struck that in this settlement, Meta is doing something that companies do not frequently do, which is drawing a big red circle around its marquee products and saying, we're going to cut people off and we're going to limit the amount of time and the features you can use. That's very rare in our system.
3: Yeah, I find it stunning, Michael, because it really strikes at the heart of Meta's business, which is a business of keeping you on as long as they can so that they can target ads to you. So by limiting the amount of time teens are on, by limiting what they can do and the kinds of features that are known to be really sticky that lead to compulsive use, these are things that can really strike at the business model that Meta has built over these years into this powerhouse.
4: Right.
3: And the settlement is studying for another reason, in that Meta is a fighting company. It came into these cases and these trials extremely confident. I've been covering this company for nearly two decades, and I would describe them as like a pretty pugnacious company and defiant. And to see them settle fairly early on in a set of trials that they have against them was really revealing.
4: Well, tell us the story, Cecilia, of how Meta gets to a point where what it comes to understand about these lawsuits that made it realize or conclude that it was not going to win. It had to settle.
3: The story begins with another case and a trial that began back in February, brought by one woman who was then 20 years old, who went by the initials KGM. She's from Chico, California, and she alone testified on stand in front of a jury and described just how painful it was for her to endure a lot of the mental health challenges that she faced that she linked directly to her use of social media apps. And when KGM testified on the stand, she talked about things like body image issues, thoughts of suicide, self-harm, all attributed to her constant use of Instagram, TikTok, YouTube, and how she would go down these rabbit holes that led to body dysmorphia and real social anxiety and depression, and how in many ways she lost her childhood by being on social media so much and for so many hours really in the day. And when she was talking, I think what in our interviews with people there and the jury later, everybody could relate. If they directly weren't affected, they knew somebody who did have somewhat of a similar experience, where they just knew that they had an unhealthy relationship with social media apps, that they were on too much. And you look around anywhere and you see teens that are glued into their phones, and it just makes people uncomfortable. And all of those personal experiences and the testimony we heard from KGM, what that did was it put a face on some theories that Meta has just very defiantly rebuked in public, has said that they're not true. You can't prove that social media causes mental health harms. But to hear her stories and the stories that a jury agreed with and bought really and sided with unanimously showed that the public was in a very different place than Meta was. The public was in a place where they were pretty angry at social media, and the reputation of Meta was on the line.
4: So from what you're saying, Meta, in a case like this, is losing in the court, but not just in the court. It's kind of losing in the court of public opinion. But what was it about the legal argument in this case, which you just said was successful against Meta, that proved so potent?
3: So what KGM was arguing was that she was personally injured. Her legal argument was a very basic tort argument of personal injury. That's essentially like suing a crib maker for a broken crib or some other sort of product default. What Meta was relying on was a legal shield that it relies on all the time, and every internet company has relied on for decades, to protect itself from any sort of legal liability for the content that it hosts. It is essentially a speech shield known as Section 230 of the Communications Decency Act, and it's been an extremely successful tool and powerful tool used by the internet industry.
4: Right. We've talked about it a lot on the show. Basically, the argument goes, we're not responsible for the awfulness of what people post on our platform. We are just the platform that hosts that awfulness. Therefore, we cannot be held legally liable for the bad things that happen downstream of that awfulness.
3: That's right. And Meta went into this trial and others preparing to use that shield. And the Section 230 shield that they evoked yet again just did not work in this case because the plaintiff, KGM, was simply saying, this is not about speech. You have a technology that is defective. And that gets around the speech arguments.
4: So how exactly does Meta losing this lawsuit from KGM end up bringing us to Wednesday's historic settlement with dozens of states around the country?
3: So with that loss and another big one, they were on a losing streak. And the state AGs also wanted to circumvent the Section 230 claim of this being an issue about the content that the company hosts. They say, and it's a really simple argument, that the company violated state consumer protection laws by saying their product was very safe, but knew that it really wasn't. So they said it was a deception claim. And they also claimed that the company violated federal child privacy laws. So at this point, Meta is not feeling as confident about its chances in court against the states. They were willing to come to the negotiating table ahead of this big trial with the state attorney generals because for the first time, they were on their heels when it came to legal strategy and their legal position.
2: We'll be right back.
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1: I'm Michael Barbaro. This is The Daily. On Wednesday, Meta, the world's biggest social media company, reached a multi-billion-dollar legal settlement. Business reporter Cecilia Kong on why a company and an industry that never backs down finally cut a deal. Cecilia, as we get into the details of the settlement, I want to start with the dollar figure of $17 billion. Is that a big amount of money? The context that comes to my mind is that Meta is worth $1 trillion.
2: Look, I never like to say that a few billion dollars here or there is not a lot of money, because it feels like a lot of money, and it is a record for the tech industry by state attorneys general to reach a settlement of this amount. The other question you had was, is this a lot of money for Meta? In the grand scheme of things, no, $17 billion is arguably not a lot of money for Meta, because they made $200 billion in revenue last year. But they're potentially on the hook for a lot more, because they face thousands of more lawsuits. And those people who are suing Meta are watching the settlement agreement, and they're wondering how much they might be able to get as well. So the number can go up. And Meta does not want to fight forever legal wars, so they will be motivated to settle. So in total, this is just perhaps the tip of the iceberg.
1: Understood. So let's now turn to what feels like the real heart of this settlement, which are the restrictions Meta says it will now be imposing on its own social media products. And let's start with something like the 2-hour time limit that it's going to be putting in place. Where do you think that number comes from, and how meaningful is it?
2: So that number comes from social science research that shows that if left to their own devices, kids will stay on social media for a long time. Not all kids, but there is a meaningful number of kids who cannot regulate, and they stay on for hours. Meta will say that the vast majority of teens on their site do not stay on for even 2 hours, but they also know that there are many teens still who spend just simply too much time.
1: Right, super users.
2: Yeah, super users, the Uber users. And this is meant to address that problem.
1: Talk for a moment about the measures Meta is taking that relate to self-esteem. Getting rid of a count on likes for younger people, getting rid of beauty filters, and exactly how that works and whether that is seen as really reducing some of the risks that people like KGM identified in her lawsuit against Meta.
2: Yeah, in some ways, KGM's the perfect case study. What happened with her is that as she was using these third-party beauty filters actually on Instagram, it just really fed into her own body image issues. And it just really affected her negatively in terms of how she viewed herself and her developing self as a teenager. And when it comes to those like counts, it's a really important measure, because when a teenager posts something on Instagram, they are constantly seeing how many likes they get. And for teenagers, there's been numerous studies that show that that's caused a lot of anxiety. It becomes a very unhealthy desire by young people to see that number go up. And by eliminating that feature, it will hopefully address some of that anxiety that teens feel. Will it be a panacea for all the features that are known to be addictive and lead to compulsive use? That's really unclear, because there are so many things that have been engineered into these sites to keep teens hooked and keep them there longer. So what we're seeing is the beginnings of some remedies.
1: How would this actually work, do you think? Would Instagram just cut you off after 2 hours? Would it give you any kind of a warning, or what?
2: This change really is directed at just teens. So yes, it'll be notifications. It'll be a reminder you've been on too long. It'll be possibly restriction. All of these specific changes are going to be rolled out within months, but it's directed just to teens. And if you are a teen and you're registered teens, it'll be a default.
1: But the inevitable question, how will Instagram know
3: if you're a teenager and you're just using regular old Instagram and you haven't told

0: Instagram how old you are.
1: Well, I mean, this is the key here. In the settlement, they said that they're going to strengthen what's known as age verification tools. But historically, Meta and just about every other internet company has been really just not very good at that. They've just really struggled with doing that. Kids are really, really good at getting around age verification tools. And it's not even just that kids are cunning. It's oftentimes age verification is just too easy to get past. It's just a simple drop-down box that asks how old you are. And then there's no proof that you have to provide that you are that age.
0: In Europe and other places, there is literally an AI selfie that you have to take to prove your age to use certain websites. I mean, it seems like the technology is out there.
1: Yeah, there's not a lot of detail right now. And you mentioned something really important, is that in places where, say, photos are used for verification, that's going to be a really tricky legal question for these states and the companies, because the more information you provide to verify age, the more you run up against concerns of privacy and whether you're collecting too much data about young people. So that's a detail, again, that will really matter in terms of understanding just how much teeth some of these product changes actually have.
0: Cecilia, let's assume for a minute that to some degree they do work. And suddenly, a large group of young people who are used to unfettered access to these apps suddenly find that their time on them is really restricted. What do? Do they just go to TikTok? Do they just go to Snapchat?
1: It's a great point, Michael. And actually, that's Meta's argument in its settlement, that the states really need to strike a similar agreement with all the other social media platforms. They can't be the only one out there, because you'll just see teens migrate to other sites, is what Meta says. And if I were to venture a guess, I would say that you will see the other social media companies negotiate. I cannot imagine why they would want to fight when they're facing the same arguments that Meta also was facing in this trial against states and the other trials that they face.
0: Well, the observation I have, and perhaps it's not all that earth-shattering to you, is that the federal government, especially Congress, is not doing anything in this situation. And everything we're talking about here has really stemmed instead from the public, from teenagers, their parents testifying in these trials, bringing these lawsuits, and then the jurors who are returning these verdicts against these companies.
1: It's incredible, Michael. I've been covering tech policy for decades now, and I've seen Congress debate, promise, and battle over internet regulations for all that time, and the net result has been zero regulations. What I've seen with these cases, these lawsuits, is big changes in terms of settlements and verdicts that have held these social media companies to account. And they've done this in the span of about 6 months, when Congress has been working on this for years. And to your point, it has been people, it has been the public, the general public, that is making these decisions. And while there's a lot of impatience about what's happening in Congress, the people are not waiting.
0: Well, Cecilia, truly, thank you very much.
1: Thanks so much, Michael.
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0: Stardate August 29th. The world's top tennis players will spend many hours under the lights over the next 2 weeks. And thanks to some changes made a couple of years ago, almost all of the light will shine down on them, not into the sky. The U.S. Open is played on 17 tournament courts and 5 practice courts in Queens, New York. Many of the sessions take place at night, but conventional outdoor lighting directs a lot of light into the sky, producing light pollution. To reduce the glow, the venue replaced its lighting in 2024. The new LED fixtures are shaped and shielded so that almost all of their light shines down onto the courts. The change was certified as dark sky friendly by Dark Sky International, a group that's been encouraging better outdoor lighting for 25 years. Cities, parks, and other places get certified by changing their lighting and enacting policies designed to keep night skies dark. In all, the group has certified more than 270 sites around the world. And since 2019, it's certified more than 40 sports venues, most of them in the U.S., from Texarkana to Waukesha, Wisconsin, and from Seattle to Panama City, Florida. Light pollution does more than just ruin the view of the night sky. It can interfere with the migration of birds, sea turtles, and other animals. It wastes energy and money, and it can hurt people's health. So reducing light pollution is a winning strategy. Today's program was made possible by Mercer Caverns in Calaveras County in California's historic gold country. More information at mercercaverns.net. For the McDonald Observatory, I'm Billy Henry.
1: Greetings in the name of His Majesty Emperor Haile Selassie, Jah Rastafari, ever living, ever faithful, ever sure, Selassie I the first. Yeah.

Greetings. Welcome to the iMusic Show. I am Calvin. I'm your host this evening. Yeah, we're gonna do some things perhaps a little bit different this evening. We're just gonna allow the freedom of creativity to take its course. And we're just gonna drop some rhythms and play music and quote unquote have a good time. Welcome. Enough blessings on you this day. And during the next 3 hours, we hope that we bring some joy and love into your vibration, into your life, and that you're able to share it and carry it on over the next few days, few weeks, few months. Enjoy.

idea, this segment, as you can tell from the music we are playing, listening to the lyrics. We're trying to bring about that love vibration, even stronger than it has been in the past. Trying to match the intensity of the times that are present. Actually, we want to go past that. We don't just want to match it, we want to surpass it. It's about a love thing. Unity, oneness, more love. Not too much talking, just rhythm and lyrics. Raising our love vibration. Enjoy. More blessings. 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

yes. The vibration continues. The love vibration continues. I know we said we weren't gonna talk much, but you know, sometimes you just gotta voice it. You know, this one, Bob Marley, Crisis. We're gonna use the lyrics and the rhythm. Enjoy. Blessings.

0: extended version. 12-inch Crisis. Yeah, we need an extended version of the love crisis. Of the love that is not just the crisis. Kelvin. Yeah. The next one coming up. Queen Omega. One Blood. Something new, something different. Queen Omega with Vanzo, V-A-N-Z-O. One Blood, One Love. From Evidence Music. Kelvin. Keeping it loving. Blessings. Enjoy, folks.
1: Why do the heathens rage and the nations imagine vain things?

0: the best.
1: So we are communicating using all the various tools available to us. This one, some soca lyrics. This song is called The New Nuisance. And I think it applies.

Yeah. We're coming down to the last few minutes here of this first hour of the iMusic Show. And we wanted to just add a little uplifting vibration to the end of this first hour. Oh, yeah. That last tune there. It applies, you know, all around.

So we went to the Ampiano style music of South Africa. Yeah, enjoy. Go ahead. Release. Have a good time. Calvin. Music.

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Listener supported. Yes, I. Enough blessings. Come back, come back. We got another hour.

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0: Welcome. We do have 2 more hours to go. Okay. So this is the second hour. Just continuing with the Ampiano rhythms. This is a nice one. You know what I mean? We don't make it too heavy. We're having a good time. Enjoy some music to just lighten the heart and brighten up the spirits. Enjoy. Go ahead. Dance. Have a good time.
1: Tally.

this one, the open land rhythm. We just mixed it down. We're gonna stay with the dub session for a bit. The UK stepper dub mix coming up next. Some heavy bass. Then we're gonna go into the Gyal Peef rhythm. We're gonna mix that one down. All right, go ahead. You're gonna have some fun. Let the music play, Kelvin. Love, Kelvin, music. 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

Whew. 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And then we got another hour to go. 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

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Love you more. Yes, Mama.

Shout out to the brothers and sisters, Brother Abel, Sandy, Jabu, Brother Robbie, Greg and Sandy, Canyon Road Cafe Posse, great food, Chef, Segway, Stu, Idrin Idra, Sister Camaria, co-host of the I Am Music Show. Enough blessings, continue the good works. Hey, by the way, also tune into the I Am Music website. We got some stuff that's on there that you might want to check out. Who else? Miss Elizabeth Paisan.

Coast, West Coast. Elijah Kiana. Sess Joint. North Carolina Posse. And so many more. Forgive me if I can't name all of you all. But you know there's only love for all of you all. All our listeners. First time listeners. Welcome. You get a version of this every Thursday from 7 to 10.

Trini Posse, Sisters. Hey, Kirk, you know how to dance to this one. Oh, gosh. Ali, Barbara. Yeah, music. The Catherine Posse. Yeah, we celebrating.

on the Ampiano scene. This one by Freddie K and Mr. Jazz. Jazzy Q. Now, if I could pronounce this word, I would. So, I think it goes Ethe Kiwimi. E-T-H-E-K-W-I-N-I. You might wonder, you know, check that one. So here's the rhythm, okay? Enjoy. To my daughter in the UK, Nadu and Honey, music, love.

halfway mark in the third hour of the iMusic show. So we're going to try and play as much music and keep the vibes nice in a loving and blessed way till we reach that 10 o'clock hour. This is the iMusic show. I'm Kelvin. Yes, having a nice time. Enough blessings. Music, it's a godly thing. Different versions now, you know what I mean? Style and fashion, style.

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We are here now. We are approaching that 10 o'clock hour. The end of the iMusic show for this session. Thank you so much for joining. We hope you had a wonderful time. If you stayed till 10, till now, I know you did. And it's our pleasure to have shared the time with you. Enough blessings, healing as it's needed. Share the love, receive the love, share the love back. Keep it moving. As always, there's truly great love here for you. Until next time, more love, guidance. 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

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If you have any questions, 505-277-5615. Went something like this. Latin Bitman from his self-titled. Agrupación Ilegal. Track called Cumbia Psicodélica. 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Mario Galeano. A track called Negro Gato. Classic by Agua Viva, Cada Vez Más Cerca. The Moon. Peter Gabriel. Like I said, May 23rd, 1980. Something brand new. El Lado Negro, crossed with Reina Tropical, the album El Lado Tropical. The track Sol, same album. We heard Luna, three in a row from the Dark Side of the Moon. Finished off there with something by El Lado Negro called Soledad in the back. Basilica. If you have anything, let me know. 277-5615. 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
4: Oigo una nota de algo y empiezo a bailar, ¿verdad? 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

way back there. Helado Tropical. Something brand new. Track called Soledad. El Dedos, S-I-C. Cien Fuegos, the album. Intro, the track. Silverio, a single from earlier this summer. Okay. Then from his Esclavo masterpiece. Matias. Matias Dubel, I think it was. Le Hartillando is his performing name. The album Siete Caminos. Two from Francisco de Masi. Ranch El Señor y Cercando un Fantasma. Somewhere in there, Moody Blues. Morricone in the back, Sid Barrett. 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Number here is 505-277-5615.

Yeah. 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

0: legendary Lazaro Pla. That's Manteca. Track from 1973, I'm going to say, maybe 75. So I'll be up at KUNM.org in just a little while. I'll be right back.
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Your voice matters, to say the least. It's what we go by. We don't ever forget that, don't you? Paloma del Cerro, the track Noche de la Luna, Balkan Bump, Desert Drip remixes, we heard Dirty Bump. DJ Afro, Jose Luis Pardo of Los Amigos Invisibles, from the album Afro House Volume 1, Beat of the Moon. In the back, Manteca, track called Afro Funky.

So many questions about this one. It originally comes from an album called Ritmo y Sabor, 1978, available on the Essential Media Group label. Lázaro, performing under the name Manteca.

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3: Way back there, Nova Lima, from La Danza, deluxe version, Viajo con la Luna. Oswave got me a track called El Salvo, instrumental from Exactamente Dub. Los Amigos Invisibles, the new sound of the Venezuela Goes There. Black Sabbath, Los Amigos Invisibles, Little Blip, Luis Bacalov, Gotan Project brings us right up to this. 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

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It's a show you won't want to miss. Of course, you can find that show, this show, all of our shows at the 2-week archive for up to 2 weeks after they first air. Check it out, if you dare. Beautiful night here in Albuquerque. Huge storm passed over most of the city, I hope. Who knows what's left? But enough about that.

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0: I thank you for tuning into Fresh. This is every Thursday night. I'm here on the fourth Thursday of the month. I welcome you back when I see you.
1: Hermano de Quetzalcóatl, oscuridad, inframundo, Tlahuizcalpantecuhtli, transporta el alma, Dios de lo gemelo, de lo doble, del juego.

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Oh,

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So, in the Back Moody Blues. 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

0: 2026 is about halfway over, so we look to see what some of Morning Edition's most popular stories have been about so far this year. 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

Yeah.

The mysterious putty waters with fading you don't let go today on the mainstream. No es que no juego, Brett maybe ni gaso, non co here in the mainstream studio, gaon jates, neho neho hio, gaiaso. I'm on the Ohio territory, the Allegheny territory of the Seneca Nation, and it's an honor to be with you on this fine day. As always, you're welcome to stick around for the entire hour of listening, but there are digital ways to take all these great songs with you wherever you go. And I really do consider it a huge honor to be able to introduce great new music to people, and that's why we're going to get two new songs into the rotation, which I typically do at least 2 hours out of every workday. That's right, if you haven't put that together yet, well, there you go. That's part of the secret sauce, I guess, as well. I love getting new tracks for you to enjoy into the rotation, one of which this hour is coming from Cautious Clay, and this one is from Tommy Lafroy. And this track, Thief, has been described as one of the emotional centerpieces of their October 23rd debut album, The Precariat. Turn it up with Thief, let me know what you think about it, and enjoy this set of listening. I'll join you again after Tyena Asili on the mainstream.

but you took things from me.

What's up, people? This is Lisa Ramey, and you're listening to Native Voice One, Native American Radio Network.

Zion Asili Ilabonde Rebeldes, Burning, from the War Cry album on the mainstream. Before that, we heard one of the standouts of all time from the NPR Tiny Desk series. That's the Philharmonic's What's It All Mean from Chironic that we also heard in that set, sandwiched right between Taina Asili and the newest track from Tommy Lafroy. That was Thief that we got into the rotation, the first of two for this hour's listening. Hey, before getting back into the tunes, a quick and friendly reminder that if you're a professional singer-songwriter, I always have a standing invitation for you to send your tracks in for consideration in the rotation. And it is helpful to keep in mind, as you're probably well aware, there's a wide assortment of songs that can be enjoyed here on the show, and that's an intentional decision to accommodate the many flavors of music being put out by the hardworking and underrepresented indigenous artists of Turtle Island. But those new songs obviously aren't just limited to native musicians. And in fact, you know, one time years ago when I started in radio, I guess some of my non-indigenous friends got a little upset with me and they thought, oh, he just, you know, does the Indian radio thing now or whatever the case is. But really, ultimately, my goal has always been to see an integration of great music from whatever walk of life. And you got to admit that presence has been missing for so long. So, again, welcome to the mainstream. Before this hour's up, Jordan Rakai. We'll also hear from Thea May, a new one to get into the rotation from Cautious Clay, and right now it's Addie Oasis, the talented French-Caribbean singer, bassist, songwriter, and producer who's now based in Brooklyn. Turn it up with her unique signature soul, funk, and R&B with Multiply.

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1: Are you kidding me? Of course I was. 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
0: Somebody who liked to ask questions all the time?
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0: I
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0: I think a lot of us were. And you know what else? I think a lot of other people are.
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3: 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There's also Our Living Lands, National Native News, Blues After Hours, a show that I had the great fortune of helping to launch over a year ago now with your host, Bob Brown. I was handling some of the editing duties on that show. So again, there are a lot of really great reasons to go check things out at nv1.org. Before this block is through, Whitney Tye and Thea May. But right now, it's a singer who got her start, or at least broke out, with her acting role as Sadie in the 2007. Is that really that old? The Across the Universe Beatles ish movie, the Beatles-inspired film, rather. You might remember her as Sadie. Since at least 2022, her most recent project, Borrowed Time, has kind of defined her latest era as she digs into the Southern rock roots and storytelling that is inspired by global events. And right now, without further ado, from that album, it's Save Me, here on your new favorite show. Have some fun and sing along, or just give a good listen at the very least. On the

Whitney Tye from her newest album, American Wasteland. It's Glow here on the Mainstream. We also heard Thea May's Last Life from her newest album, Living With It. And again, helping us to get into that block was musician and actress Dana Fuchs, who you might remember played Sadie in the 2007 blockbuster hit Across the Universe. That was her Save Me from Borrowed Time, getting us into the set in half. Come back sooner than later, will you? And as always, tell your friends and family, I love the way that the word continues to spread, and I love all the new visitors. I adore it when you reach out to me and tell me some of your personal experiences and how the music might have made your day. So, as always, that's one of the beautiful things about music. 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Box 252, Salamanca, New York, 14779. The Juju Exchange is coming up before too long. Also one from Devendra Banhart. Right now, it is our second new tune to get into the library, formally speaking. And this one is one from Cassius Clay's The Hours High Noon. It's a July 31st release, courtesy of Fantasy Records, and it's Trail Mix 3 p.m., for your consideration and approval. Be good to yourself and each other, and keep on keeping on with the Mainstream. You feel it?

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If you want to get it done, baby, listen to Native Voice One. I'll see you soon out there on the road. Bye-bye now.

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Fun fact to kick off the hour, Strawberry Alarm Clock's latest release, Where's One, is the first since the 1960s. They're back in true psychedelic fashion with their take on the George Harrison penned Within You, Without You. Of course, I'm Brett Mabee, welcoming you to this hour's listening, and talking about Within You, Without You again. I know some people really aren't crazy about Beatles covers. I like some of the zanier ones, like the Talking Heads or Flaming Lips, that's who I meant. But I think Strawberry Alarm Clock's take on this track is doozy as well. It's a great, great way to get into the summer. If you're tuning in for the first time, I'm coming to you from the Seneca Nation's Allegheny Territory. I'm excited for you to be joining on some musical explorations. And we're going to make some great radio magic happen together. There's a convergence of the right time, the right place, the right people, and the right songs that makes for said radio magic. And, well, I think you're going to find a little bit of that during these here's Strange Days. Speaking of which, that's the name of a new song that I'll be getting into the rotation later on before signing out of the studio. And I do have one that's coming up right now from a Bengals member, but also looking ahead into the hour, Seyon Kuri in Egypt 80 with a little help from Rage Against the Machine guitarist and the Night Watchman himself, Tom Morello. We'll hear some Foo Fighters in the first half. And there's also one from Inuit and Mohawk singer Beatrice Deer. I'll be right back after one from the French band Pascal Comalade and the Limanianas. And right now, getting back to the first new tune, this is Susanna Hoff's newest single, Casablanca. Be on the lookout for her September 18th, The List. This particular track is a meditation on unfinished romances, and it's inspired by both the classic film and a surreal 1988 encounter she had with Grateful Dead guitarist Bob Weir in New Orleans. Now, I'm curious as well, so I gotta go look more into that. I'll be back with you before you know it. In the meantime, for your consideration and approval, enjoy this song.

Oscar Cormillard and Lemonianus with Elvis has left the building. Thank you very much. From the Boom Boom release today on the mainstream. Just out of curiosity, have you ever seen the YouTube video? Well, I guess it's audio. You don't have to check it out on YouTube. You don't actually get to see Elvis freaking out, but it gets pretty interesting as he was facing accusations of being all strung out. So if you want a good laugh, unless you're a huge Elvis fan, then you might be terribly offended and you should stay away and steer clear. Don't meet your heroes, you know, that kind of thing. But anyway, and that said, it was also Beatrice Dears' The Loon and the Blind Boy from her Inuit Legend, the singer's latest release. And for the first time in the rotation, it was Bengals guitarist Susanna Hoff's Casablanca, a sneak peek of her new album, The List. Again, be on the lookout for more information as that release will be here before you know it. I'm Brett Mabee, and if you're just now joining, get caught back up at mainstreamradio.net, or if you're leaving, mainstreamradio.net's got you covered as well. 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Box 252, Salamanca, New York, 14779. I'll be back in the second half, and helping us to wind down the first 30 minutes is music from Two Door Cinema Club, Foo Fighters, and this one from Bird Talker, the talented Nashville-based indie folk Americana band who's known for their emotional honesty and nice, beautiful harmonies. It's the husband and wife duo of Zach and Danny Green who began writing songs together back in 2012, who have since expanded into the full band, also consisting of Brian Seligman and Chris Wilson. Enjoy their season of charade, and don't go anywhere. Plenty more great music ahead.

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1: 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Of course I was. 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
0: Somebody who liked to ask questions all the time?
1: 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Annoyingly so, I think some people would say. 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
0: I
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0: think,
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0: 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And you know what else? I think a lot of other people are.
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3: 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So again, check things out there. But in the meantime, I'm going to hop right back into the tunes with one from the Hallucination and Tona. But not before this one from the London-based Afro Electronic Collective, led by Nigerian-British vocalist Eno Williams. They're known for blending the Abibio language and storytelling and West African funky disco into a unique sound. Enjoy Abibio Sound Machine's return to sender on the mainstream.

Willow with her matrifocal ode to a Tino Anguenza Day. That's She's My Religion, her love song to our Mother Earth. We also heard Seyun Kudi in Egypt 80s, Not Them, a track featuring Rage Against the Machine guitarist Tom Morello. Before that, it was Ibibio Sound Machine that helped us to kick things off with Return to Sender. In the blink of an eye, things go too fast, and that sadly means I've got to step out of the studio, at least for a little bit. And don't forget, I do broadcast multiple hours throughout all 7 days of the week. And you're welcome to check your local listings for the next time you'll be joining me. I do understand, you know, some stations play just a little bit of the mainstream. They're dipping their toe in the mainstream waters. Now, other stations play all 3 hours of the day, and sometimes even more than that. So there are a lot of great things happening with the show. I love to see this community continuing to grow, and quite frankly, I couldn't do it without you. The connections that can be made over this timeless medium that is AMFM radio truly means the world to me. It's an honor to be a part of this great legacy in some small form anyway. So I'll be talking with you sooner than later. Dance Ait. Iko, Dantke I Hachi Goose, and we'll be talking before you know it. Ben Howard's coming up, but not before this newest addition into the rotation. Adrian Waugh, the talented Jemez Pueblo singer-songwriter, teamed up with guitar slayer Levi Platero for this great track. It's Strange Days Indeed, keeping us going throughout this hour on the mainstream.

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1: You've got those 360-degree see-around eyes. You've got wings so fast they buzz when you fly. A maggot is what you are in your early cocoon. They probably find flies all the way on the moon. Even weeds don't ever want to die. Is it any different for a fly? You have no house. Well, you have mine. You have no real friends. Stay away from the wine. Housefly, go to sleep, say goodbye. No one will weep when you die. On horses, on houses, in May, any spill is a pond where you play. Buzzing and hovering tabletops. When you land, it abruptly stops. Get a job. Turn off the siren. Go into town. See if anyone's hiring. You have such a short life. Who is that there, your wife? I guess she's Shelley. You must be Byron. You're schmutz, but you still clean your hands. You and your toots by the frying pan. This must be you and your aunt, your nephew and your daughter. Stand still. Don't move. I'll go get my swatter. You're a buzzing fly in F sharp. You sound better with a lute and a harp. You land on us and you land at us. You'll never have status. You aimed for my eye, you piece of crap fly. You sit on the cake, cleaning your hands and your face. You're handsome and thin. You try to blend in. You bastard, sitting around all over the place. You'll be here even after the bomb. Why don't you go out and eat catfish with your mom? A king just wiped one of your folks from his face. Well, I guess you all just own the place. Housefly, housefly. You're sitting by the foam in the back on a keg with your see-through wings and your strange little legs. No one's had a life stranger than you. You know famine, you know war, you know danger.
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Good morning. We have the story of one American couple who traveled for a pilgrimage to Nepal. After this week's floods, their family gathered in Washington hoping for news and

0: Good morning. Federal Reserve Chair Kevin Warsh delivers a much-awaited speech today. What we do not know is whether he will signal anything about a plan to deal with inflation. It's Morning Edition from NPR News. Democrats convened a task force against political interference in the midterm elections. I'm Steve Inskeep.
1: And I'm Martinez. Democrats are worried about the White House trying to obtain state voter rolls and restrict mail-in voting. Also, the board of the Kennedy Center, of which President Trump chairs, threatens to demolish the performing arts space. And NASA launches its latest space telescope on Sunday. It's Friday, August 28th.

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1: I hope you've got some weekend plans in the works because you've almost made it. It's a Friday, August 28th, as you tune into the latest news here on Morning Edition. We are live on 89.9 KUBNM in Albuquerque. I'm Bryce Dix. Still ahead of us, a federal judge has now heard arguments in a lawsuit over the latest efforts by the Kennedy Center's board to put President Trump's name back up at the art complex's entrance. That's as early as next month. Why the board is threatening to demolish the building? That's ahead at 6:34 right here on 89.9 KUBNM. Don't go anywhere.
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1: Toasty warm today with heat ramping up anywhere between 5 and 10 degrees above normal. It's shaping up to be the upper 80s and low 90s across the northern and western high terrain. Warmest for the stretch of land between Albuquerque and Socorro, that's the usual, will be in the upper 90s. In terms of rainfall, thunderstorms and scattered showers will dot the high terrain this afternoon. That's just before they move to the lower elevations much, much later, possibly this evening. Right now, it is 67 degrees in Albuquerque, 62 degrees in Santa Fe, and 57 in Las Vegas.
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0: It's Morning Edition from NPR News. I'm A. Martinez.
6: And I'm Steve Inskeep. Good morning. Democrats are in a strong position, according to polls, for the midterm elections, but they're preparing for a new kind of challenge. What to do if President Trump attempts to undermine the election results? Democrats in Congress have convened a task force of lawmakers, staff, and experts to face this, and NPR congressional reporter Eric McDaniel is here in Studio 31 to talk about it. Eric, thanks for coming by.
7: Hey, Steve.
6: So what does this task force see as its purpose?
7: Well, the goal is pretty straightforward. I spoke to Senator Lisa Blunt Rochester of Delaware about it.
8: Our goal is to protect this election before the election happens, during the election, and after the election.
6: Okay.
7: And this task force is made up of lawmakers and staff from at least 11 Senate offices, as well as outside advisors like President Obama's Attorney General Eric Holder and a constellation of leaders from Good Governance Group. One part of this work, just as an example, Senate congressional staff have been meeting in person each week for months and have a list of about 100-ish threats they're developing responses to that run the gamut, from issues at a single polling location to the potential that President Trump sends troops to voting sites.
6: Wow, 100 scenarios and pretty extreme range there. How do you get ready for all those?
7: I should say it's not just what they're preparing for here in the coming weeks. It's what they're already doing. Here's Mark Elias, an election litigator and task force member.
9: Right now, my law firm of 60 people is litigating 87 cases in 43 states.
7: And those cases right now are largely centered on the DOJ's efforts to obtain state voter rolls and a White House effort to restrict mail-in voting. The task force's work now is getting lawmakers prepared to be the connective tissue between pro-democracy groups and litigators and their state and local counterparts working to actually administer the midterms around the country. Obviously, there's not a lot they can do legislatively as the minority party, but as members of Congress, they do have big megaphones.
6: So let's talk about the threat here. We know that President Trump lost the 2020 election, according to thousands of election officials, but tried to overturn the results. Even after his own allies couldn't find evidence that he had won, he continued making this false claim. But what does is he saying about the midterms coming up in which he's not on the ballot?
7: Well, since returning to office, he's mused about declaring a national election emergency, whatever that means. He's also refused to rule out sending troops to polls, though a DHS official told NPR that ICE would not be sent to polls. In a speech from the White House in July, Trump questioned why Democrats won't support his election overhaul bill, the Save America Act.
10: How easy is that to do unless you want to cheat? The only reason you wouldn't do it is you want to cheat.
7: White House spokeswoman Lauren Bisse told me that every American should be asking why Democrats are fighting against the Save America Act, which includes common sense election integrity measures, she said, that are strongly supported by the vast majority of Americans.
6: Is this Democratic task force assuming that efforts will be made to compromise the vote?
7: They are, but they're optimistic that things will go okay. The task force members I spoke to were broadly confident that the Democratic system will eventually win out over any effort to disrupt the election process. Here's Vanita Gupta, a senior Biden DOJ official now at NYU Law.
11: Maybe the process of getting from here to a new Congress may be messier than any of us would like, but we are going to have free and fair elections so long as people don't take for granted their right to vote.
7: And Steve, that sentiment was shared by everyone I spoke to. People should feel confident to cast their ballot.
6: NPR's Eric McDaniel, thanks for coming by.
7: Thank you.
0: Time now for StoryCorps. In the mid-1970s, Travis Holmes started the city's first food truck in Birmingham, Alabama. And from a young age, his son Travis Jr. was there working by his side. But when he was just 26 years old, Travis Jr. was killed, leaving behind an infant son of his own. Grandson and grandfather came to StoryCorps to remember him.
12: Your dad was 10 when he started working with me. When he got off school, he would want to come and get on the truck. And I said, no, you got to do your homework. But whatever he saw me doing, he tried to do. We had competition. And he always said, I can do this faster than you.
13: How would you describe my dad?
12: Everywhere we went, we traveled together. Everyone loved him. Customers could come up to the truck, unruly, angry, but he gave them a friendly smile. And before you knew it, they were laughing and joking with each other. And those memories I would cherish the rest of my life.
13: After my dad's death, what was it like going back to the food truck?
12: It took me quite a while. It's the emptiness. It beat me down really tremendous. And customers, some still come looking for him, and then I'd have to tell him he's gone, you know. But I wanted to do it for his sake. I wanted to carry on for him because he loved it. And, you know, I wanted to make sure you had a happy life, that your father would have provided for you. I'll never forget the day. You were probably about 9 years old. You came in the truck and you start to cut the onions.
13: I was excited. My friends would ask me, man, what you doing on the weekend? I'm going with my granddad.
12: And I learned by watching you, somebody hungry, said they haven't had any food, you're going to take care of them. Even if you have to come out your pocket, you're going to take care of them. I'm 73 years old and just finished cancer treatment. I know Father Time is not on my side. So if anyone is to carry my legend on, it's got to be you.
13: Yes, sir. I'm carrying on the legacy of you and my dad. A lot of people have told me that I look just like him. And it's like he's living through me, you know?
12: Yes. And we got the same bond. How you look out for me and I look out for you. And I do appreciate you, sir.
13: I know you still miss your son, and we both are going through the days of living without him. And it gets no better than having us there for each other.
0: Travis Holmes III with his grandfather, Travis Holmes Sr. Their interview is archived at the Library of Congress.
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14: 12 years ago, President Obama shook the conscience of a nation. 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
15: It's not like finding a needle in a haystack, because I have found needles. 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
17: Live from NPR News in Washington, I'm Dave Mattingly. Authorities in Nepal say at least 538 people are confirmed dead following Wednesday's glacier collapse that triggered mudslides and flash flooding along the border with Tibet. Dozens of Americans are among the missing. The Prime Minister of Qatar was in Iran yesterday to try to restart mediated peace talks with the U.S. NPR's Aya Batraoui has more.
18: Qatar says its Prime Minister Sheikh Mohammed Al Thani met with Iran's president and its lead negotiator to discuss the necessity of resuming the diplomatic track and avoiding further escalation. And just before the visit to Iran, Al Thani spoke with Gulf Arab counterparts. Qatari analyst Rashid Al Mohannadi explains.
19: I would read that as coordination and consolidation of positions before conducting the visit.
18: He says that includes pressuring Iran to come back to the negotiating table and reopening the Strait of Hormuz. Data shared with NPR by research firm ICIS shows Iran's closure of the strait slashed Qatar's gas exports from more than 500 shipments between March and August of last year to just 18 this year. During the war, Iranian missiles damaged a sprawling U.S. airbase in Qatar and the country's natural gas refinery. Aya Batraoui, NPR News, Dubai.
17: It was 6 months ago today, President Trump launched Operation Epic Fury against Iran, a war Trump and Defense Secretary Pete Hegseth said would take weeks. This is NPR News.
1: And live from the University of New Mexico, this is KUNM. I'm Bryce Dix on a Friday morning. Republican candidate for New Mexico House of Representatives, District 27, Janelle Garcia, has repeatedly listed her address as a home in the middle of her district, which is in Albuquerque's Northeastern Heights. But an education professor at New Mexico Highlands University told Source New Mexico in an interview that he's lived there for more than a year, which county property records confirm. He said he also still receives mail for her. As a result, Abby Foster, a lawyer and Democrat running against Garcia, sued. The lawsuit argues that Garcia violated a state law requiring candidates live in the district they hope to serve if they're elected. Citing property records, the lawsuit alleges Garcia actually lives about 30 miles away in Los Lunas, along with her husband, and urges a judge to remove Garcia from the ballot. Garcia nor her campaign treasurer has yet to respond to multiple requests for comment. If we get that, you can find that online at KUNM.org. According to a new Legislative Finance Committee analysis, about $7.6 billion intended for more than 6,400 big budget projects across New Mexico remained unspent at the end of the last fiscal year. As Source New Mexico also reports, in March, Governor Michelle Lujan Grisham signed off on nearly $1.3 billion in spending, which ranged from building pickleball courts to state police facilities. State lawmakers at a Thursday hearing say they want to see local communities spend more of the capital outlay money the legislature awards them. Democratic Senator George Munoz suggested a type of penalty if projects don't spend the funds in time. Despite the unspent capital, the report identified more than 950 projects statewide with a price tag of at least $1 million or more, and our nearly half of those projects are on track. This is KUNM.
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6: It's Morning Edition from NPR News. I'm Steve Inskeep in Washington, D.C.
0: And I'm Martinez in Culver City, California. A federal judge heard arguments Thursday over the latest efforts to put President Trump's name back on the Kennedy Center.
6: The board that oversees the memorial to the slain president wants to change the wording on the building soon, as early as 2 weeks from now.
0: NPR culture correspondent Anastasia Tsiolkos has been covering all of this for us. Anastasia, so early in his second term, President Trump made himself the chair of the Kennedy Center board. What does it want to do now?
2: So the board, which is now dominated by members appointed by President Trump, voted a couple of weeks ago on August 13th to close the main building of the Kennedy Center, meaning its biggest halls, its biggest performing spaces, for 2 years for renovations. And they also voted to put up a new sign on the entryway that would read, quote, "The John F. Kennedy Memorial Center for the Performing Arts, restored and renovated by President Donald J. Trump." And they say if Trump raises $100 million, they'll add a third line reading, quote, "endowed by the Trump Kennedy Center Fund." And they're not stopping there. The board says it also wants to rename the physical grounds President Donald J. Trump Plaza. And they want that restored and renovated sign up as early as September 9th.
0: And if they don't get their way, they say the building might have to be torn down?
2: Yeah. Earlier this week, in their own legal filings, the board said if there's no major renovation, they might have to demolish the Kennedy Center and perhaps build something else altogether, like an outdoor amphitheater. Now, I have to note, in a statement they emailed to me afterwards, the Kennedy Center walked that back, and they called that a, quote, "hypothetical scenario."
0: Okay, so how did all this land them back in court?
2: Well, this is all part of the federal lawsuit which Representative Joyce Beatty, Democrat of Ohio, originally filed last December. And the judge in the suit, Christopher R. Cooper, has already ruled that it was unlawful to rename it the Trump Kennedy Center. Only Congress has that authority, since the center was created as a living memorial to President John F. Kennedy.
0: So this latest round is over the name again.
2: That's exactly it. The question really at this now is, would adding Trump's name in the way that the board wants to fundamentally be the same as renaming the center after Trump, or is it something different? Beatty and her team are arguing it's basically the same thing. In their emergency motion that led to this hearing, Beatty's lawyers quoted Yogi Berra. It's deja vu all over again. Joyce Beatty was on All Things Considered yesterday afternoon to discuss all this, and she said what she's been saying since the start of all of this.
21: The law is very clear that you cannot change what Congress has already passed.
2: She's also been making the point that the board wants to put up a sign now saying the center has been renovated and restored before anything's actually happened.
0: So what's the Trump team saying about all this?
2: So the board and Trump, in his role as Kennedy Center chairman, are all being represented by lawyers from the Department of Justice, from the civil division of the DOJ. And they're arguing that an enormous renovation is desperately needed and that Trump is the only person who can do it. And they're saying that adding Trump's name is not the same as changing anything.
0: I think Yogi also said it ain't over till it's over. I guess we'll find out. That's NPR's Anastasia Tsiolkos. Anastasia, thanks.
2: You bet.
6: Our discussion of this topic also ain't over because Philip Kennicott is with us. He's a longtime culture critic at The Washington Post who's been writing about President Trump's many interventions into the Kennedy Center. Mr. Kennicott, good morning.
22: Good morning.
6: What do you make of the efforts we just heard about to work around the law?
22: Well, the judge will have to decide whether or not this rather subtle attempt to get Trump's name branded on the building a couple times is okay with the 1964 law that creates the center. But I think the real important issue here is simply the fact that we know from what's happened at the center once Donald Trump took it over, that if his name is on that building, audiences will not come back, performers will not play there, and the Kennedy Center will effectively die.
6: Wow. Why don't you just talk me through why that would be?
22: Well, so this is going way back to the beginning of the administration, that when Donald Trump took over the center, it became very clear that there was a growing audience boycott. And then back in December of last year, when they literally put his name on to the building, that boycott became a kind of cascade of people leaving, artists leaving. And effectively, the center, which is meant to honor the 35th president by hosting and presenting the performing arts, they couldn't book groups to come. People were canceling. And the boycott, we can see from financial numbers, inside numbers, had a really devastating impact on the center's finances.
6: Let's talk that through. How much trouble is the Kennedy Center in as an institution?
22: Well, I think the fact that the board is asking for a two-year closure to do these renovations indicates that it's extreme trouble. They say that this is necessary to do the renovations more efficiently and cheaply. It would cost more to keep the Kennedy Center open, which has always been the path they've used in the past. They would close the Opera House, but keep the Symphony Hall open, mm-hmm. that kind of thing. This two-year closure really, I think, is about the fact that they've got nothing to put on the stage. They can't function as a center because the two essential parts of their ecosystem, the audience and the artists, don't want to be in the building if Trump's name is on it.
6: I'm thinking some of the institutions that called the Kennedy Center home have moved out. What is still there that is a regular, recurring part of the Kennedy Center program?
22: Well, the main thing, the main constituent that really is in a position that makes it impossible for them to leave is the National Symphony Orchestra. And right now, the symphony has planned to perform its upcoming season in six different halls around the city and to go on tour a lot. So they've already figured out a way to get out of the Kennedy Center because they think it's going to close. The opera company has left completely. They've broken their association with the Kennedy Center. So beyond the symphony and a chamber music series and a few other small things, these performances of something called the Millennium Stage, there's really nothing going on in the building at the moment.
6: You mean it's just empty most nights? The stages are dark most nights?
22: Yeah, I mean, if you go down there now, of course, we're in the summer, so it would always be a lot darker. But in the summer, they traditionally would have some big glitzy musical that would keep audiences coming. But I was there at the end of the regular spring season, and it was ghost-like. It was really sad. I've been going for more than a quarter century, and it's always a vibrant place. You could swing a dead cat and not hit anybody walking through the halls at this point.
6: Hmm. Do you perceive the board of the Kennedy Center doing anything about the lack of performances that you describe? In short, are they doing anything about anything except making sure that they glorify Donald Trump as much as possible?
22: I think that's the key issue here. It should be painfully clear to the board that Trump's name is toxic to the very people the center is meant to serve. So if they're not taking that fact into account, they can't actually program the building. So they're not actually keeping the building functioning at this point.
6: Philip Kennicott writes about culture and the arts for The Washington Post. Thanks for your insights. Really appreciate it.
22: Thanks for having me.
6: Hey, thanks for listening to your public radio station, which brings you Morning Edition. 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
1: 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I'm Bryce Stix, Morning Edition host. 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And stick around. Late last year, the federal government announced a $50 billion initiative to improve the health of rural residents. With some of the money already doled out, we take a look at one state's push to fund healthcare innovation. Hear more about this today at 6:51 on the Marketplace Morning Report. That's coming up shortly.
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1: Afternoon and evening storms still a normal fix-in of our late summer days. Those will begin around the mountain change, slowly moving to the valleys by tonight. Above normal temperatures in western and central New Mexico, with 90s fairly common, a rare reading in the 80s for you folks in Los Alamos, Taos, and Angel Fire. Then, as we step into the weekend, storms will shift to the west tomorrow, moving up to the northeast with time. Looks like flash flooding is a real possibility. Right now, it's 67 degrees in Albuquerque's Metro, 62 in Santa Fe, and 63 degrees in Cuba. Groovy. 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
4: Summer may be winding down, but there's still time to get a few things done before the cold weather rolls in. 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
1: And live from the University of New Mexico, you're listening to Morning Edition. I'm your host, Bryce Dix. Musician and composer Rahim Alhaj has made his home in Albuquerque for 27 years after fleeing Iraq as a political refugee. A master of the stringed oud, Alhaj has collaborated with musicians all over the world and recorded numerous albums focused on themes of human rights, exile, and war. Now he wants to help the next generation of music composers. So he and other musicians will kick off a new scholarship with a benefit concert tomorrow here in Albuquerque. Alhaj told KUNM's Megan Kamrick, the pressures on young artists are more than just financial.
8: Besides the financial aspect of it, is the pressure of the community and families and friends. What are you talking about? We need to be artists, really? You know, and they have stupid and unfair term. It's called a starving artist. That's very insulting to us. When you go to the med school, you become a doctor. That's what you're trained for. You go to engineering school, you will be an engineer. I trained to be a musician. I trained to be an artist. When I went to school and I studied thousands and thousands and thousands of hours practicing just to be as good as I am right now. And now you're telling me you have to go to find something else because you are a starving artist?
9: Is it a scholarship you would establish at the University of New Mexico?
8: No. Oh. It's all national, basically.
9: Oh, okay.
8: Let's establish something for the new generation.
9: And these are specifically for people who want to be composers?
8: Correct.
9: Okay.
8: Not just BTK, whatever somebody who can offer things really unique and in very early age. Our goal in this scholarship is to fund young, talented musician. I don't care which kind of genre you are in, but give me something really unique when you are 13 to 18 or 19. And we have a beautiful committee, actually. It's really very significant. So I chose them for different aspect. I mean, ethnomusicology, performers, music theory, even artistic vision with Tam Fruge, my manager, and composers. So when we receive all these scores from people, so we will have really kind of fair decision to give the scholarship for.
9: How much do you hope to raise?
8: That's a good question. I hope maybe millions, but I'm not going to make that. The good news, I believe in our community. Not just in New Mexico, actually. You know, I received very great donation from outside New Mexico. Mm-hmm. In fact, there is people that are coming to the concert from D.C., from New York, from Indiana, from...
9: Because I've seen you perform in your travels.
8: Oh, friends, of mm-hmm. course, friends. Mm-hmm. I mean, name it. There's probably between 20 to 25 people already. And that's what we are really looking for, to inspire one of the young composer or one of the musician. Because I know there's a lot of good musician who was really started in the beginning, but he will disencouraged, as you know, by families, friends, societies, rules.
9: Discouraged from following
8: Absolutely.
9: That path.
8: Of course. Mm-hmm. We are hoping to raise between $30,000 to $80,000 to give it for whole study of this school. So he does not really want to go to McDonald's and work or waitress here and waitress there.
9: Which I know you had to do first.
8: Exactly. I mean,
9: like, or your sponsor when you were a refugee said, I correct. Got you this job at McDonald's.
8: I mean, yeah, it's a classic story, right? Mm-hmm.
9: And the idea is to give one person?
8: Three
9: people. Okay. Well,
8: if we get that $60,000 to $80,000, mm-hmm. I think we will be able to fund this three musician for whole their study in the school. And that's really great because in New Mexico, for example, you need $20,000. So if we have it like three with like $60,000, put it to $20,000, put it to $80,000 with expenses and something like to make them comfortable not to go to McDonald's. And I'm not against somebody working in McDonald's, by the way, as you know, I said it over and over and over again. I have to emphasize that. Every job, it's honorable job.
9: But you want them to be able to focus.
8: Exactly.
9: On their
8: don't waste your talent.
9: Skills, yeah.
8: You have to dedicate your time, your talent. Does that make sense? Like you need 6 to 8 hours practice. Well, if you need 6 to 8 hours practicing plus your 8 hours of working plus eight, that's impossible.
9: Right. Do you hope to do this every year?
8: Absolutely. I'm trying to also get in this idea and put it in Indiana or New York, Texas, whatever we have. Put a fundraiser concert in your community. Invite your local musician and raise as much as you can.
9: Okay. Well, Rahim Alhaj, thank you for coming and talking with me about this.
8: Thank you very much, Megan.
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1: 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It describes something that is very clear and easy for the mind to accept and believe. It's actually used as a synonym for convincing. And ahead next hour, President Donald Trump is trying to do his own convincing after he renamed Lake Ontario to Lake America.
10: This is a lake that has most of its volume in the United States. The deepest parts of the lake sit in United States territory, so this will reflect that this is an American lake.
1: Trump says Canada's unfair treatment of the U.S. on trade sparked this move. We'll have the latest at 7:16. That's right here on KUNM. And to your weather here really quickly, highs will be in the 80s and 90s today. That's after another round of toasty heat settles in the southwest. Some scattered showers and thunderstorms today across the state and the mountain chains slowly moving to the low elevations tonight.
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24: From Marketplace in Washington, I'm Kimberly Adams. Even with persistent inflation, people are somehow finding room in their budgets for new electronics. Best Buy announced this week it's raising its outlook. This comes after a strong second quarter where the company's same-store sales increased 4.1%. Marketplace's Stephanie Hughes looks at what's going on.
25: The market for televisions has not been what you'd call booming recently, partly because TVs haven't changed much recently. But now there's a new kind called an RGB television. Wedbush's Matthew McCartney says it's meant to create a really vivid picture.
26: When you're watching that movie with that dark scene, those blacks actually look really black, and then those colors can really pop.
25: Shoppers have been going to Best Buy to check out those colors. And while they may not be buying the biggest and fanciest new TVs, which can cost thousands, they're still upgrading.
26: It's the piece of equipment that's bringing people into the door. We call that the halo effect. You know, we saw this TV, it's out of our budget, but there is something else that, you know, it actually is a little bit better than what we had before.
25: Domestic TV sales at Best Buy went up more than 10% in the second quarter from last year. Computer sales also grew. That's mostly due to the average selling price being up significantly, driven by high memory costs. But also, BDO's Natalie Cutler says people who bought computers during the pandemic are now itching for new ones.
27: All of those systems are now becoming more outdated.
25: Also, Cutler points out some people want new computers that can better support AI applications. She says as artificial intelligence develops, it could potentially spur a whole new round of computer purchases a year or so from now. I'm Stephanie Hughes from Marketplace.
24: In about an hour, Fed Chairman Kevin Warsh is set to begin speaking at the annual economic symposium in Jackson Hole, Wyoming. For those of us keeping an eye on interest rates and monetary policy, these speeches have typically been a moment for a Fed chair to share how the central bank is thinking about inflation and the road ahead. But will Warsh follow that trend? For more, let's bring in Diane Swonk. She's chief economist at KPMG.
12: This is Kevin Warsh's inaugural address, and Fed chairmen usually use it as a way to sort of frame how they're going to be thinking about their chairmanship and their imprint. But this task for Chairman Warsh is he doesn't have the grace period that other chairmen have. We're in the middle of an inflation surge that's gone on for over 5 years. He's got to prove his independence from the president and the administration in making decisions about interest rates, and he needs to give markets some kind of clue of how he's thinking about inflation. And that's where he's been very reluctant to do that. He doesn't want to give too much of his hand, but if he doesn't, it leaves his colleagues and financial markets filling in the blanks for him, and that means they could get ahead of him.
24: That's economist Diane Swonk with KPMG. Let's do the numbers. The FTSE in London is up 0.2%. Dow, S&P, and NASDAQ futures are mixed in the negative 0.1% to positive 0.2% range, with the Dow future up 101 points. The 10-year Treasury yield is up at 4.68%.
23: Marketplace Morning Report is supported by Horizon 3, bringing the attacker's perspective to cybersecurity by helping organizations autonomously test, fix, and verify their defenses against AI-powered threats. Horizon3.ai. And by VantageScore, the predictive credit score that helps lenders accurately assess an additional 33 million consumers using accurate, alternative, and trended data. VantageScore.com.
24: We've spent a lot of time on this show reporting on the financial challenges facing rural health care in this country. Big cuts to social safety net programs are exacerbating what were already challenging conditions. Late last year, as part of the big Republican tax and spending law, the federal government announced the Rural Health Transformation Program, a $50 billion initiative to improve the health of rural residents. With many states beginning to hand out some of that money, Sarah Tribble, with our partner KFF Health News, reports on how Louisiana is directing some of that cash to tech firms.
13: As Chief Innovation Officer for the state of Louisiana, Josh Flegg's whole job is to help companies get started in one of the poorest states in the nation. So when the state set aside 20

0: $1,000 in seed money every year for 5 years to start new companies? Well, Flegg's first thought was,
1: wow, that's a lot of money. And look, that's a lot of money for what we do. And what we do is deploy early stage capital to startups that are trying to build technology companies effectively.
0: Louisiana is tapping federal dollars that come from the Rural Health Transformation Program. The state reports some of the highest rates of chronic illnesses like diabetes, obesity, and heart disease. If you're an entrepreneur using data analysis to help people control their blood sugar or fix their sleep apnea, well, there's plenty of folks in Louisiana. Flegg says Louisiana's challenges are now opportunities.
1: Silicon Valley specifically, for most of its existence, has not needed much of what Louisiana has had to offer.
0: One of those Bay Area companies that wants to take on the opportunity is Carrot Health. Co-founder Kevin Zhao is an engineer who created a technology platform that connects patients to care, like helping cancer patients get into specialists and schedule chemotherapy fast. He says Carrot has had successful pilots at large health systems, but there was a lot of competition there.
2: We started to kind of pay more attention to rural health because there wasn't a lot of existing infrastructure. And that was really good for us because we were able to come in very quickly. A lot of the hospitals really needed this kind of service.
0: Carrot hopes to get $3 million from Louisiana. The Trump administration has encouraged states to set aside some of their transformation dollars for technology startups. A handful of other states have, including South Carolina and Georgia. Companies make their pitches directly to the states, and in turn, the states have to run their finalist list by federal leaders for review. And Louisiana has an added incentive to choose carefully. Once a company is approved for funding, it may also end up making money for the state, because Louisiana plans to take an equity stake in each company it funds. The state's innovation chief, Josh Flegg, explains.
1: If we're good, we'll make more money than we spent. Either way, it's going to go back into improving healthcare outcomes.
0: About 200 companies are competing for a slice of Louisiana's money. State leaders plan to announce the awards in early fall. In Washington, D.C., I'm Sarah Jane Tribble.
3: Also in Washington, I'm Kimberly Adams with the Marketplace Morning Report. 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
5: 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And still to come here on Morning Edition, we have two more hours of the show, a conversation with Mike D of the Beastie Boys, whose new release, Thank You, is the first solo album from a member of the hip-hop trio. We will bring you that coming up at 7:21. That's right here on KUNM. Now headlines.
6: Good morning. We have the story of one American couple who traveled for a pilgrimage to Nepal. After this week's floods, their family gathered in Washington hoping for news and for help. It's Morning Edition from NPR News. It's 6 months into the U.S. and Israeli war against Iran. I'm Martinez.
7: And I'm Steve Inskeep. The Iranian regime is still in power. People inside the country talk of shortages of medicine and a government that keeps executing people. An artist who said you've got to fight for your right to partay now makes music with his sons. It's Friday, August 28th. This day in 1957, Senator Strom Thurmond spoke for 24 hours against a civil rights bill. His record stood until 2025 when Senator Cory Booker spoke 25 hours against President Trump. The news is next.
8: Live from NPR News in Washington, I'm Windsor Johnston. Today marks 6 months since the United States and Israel went to war with Iran, with direct talks essentially at a standstill. NPR's Hadil Alshanti reports Tehran, in the meantime, has turned the Strait of Hormuz into its strategic weapon.
9: When Israel and the U.S. went to war with Iran on February 28th, one of the stated goals was to bring down the regime in Tehran. While the killing of Ayatollah

0: but you have a shot at the Tiramisu World Cup. The competition in Italy is looking for 130 taste testers. Tiramisu is made up of layers of cocoa powder, coffee-soaked ladyfingers, and mascarpone cream. Applications for this dream job are open one day only, September 12th. You, too, can get a taste of the action.
1: Oh, please put me in, Coach.
0: It's Morning Edition.
2: And with that, we're live from the University of New Mexico on 89.9 KUNM. I'm your Morning Edition host, Bryce Dix. Thank you so much for joining us. The KUNM News team is launching a candidate guide to help our community stay informed on all the candidates' bonds and questions on the ballot this November. To make it even better, we want to hear what's important to you, including what questions you have for the candidates. So KUNM's Florian Knowles put together a survey. Responses have already been coming in, but we're keen to hear more from you. KUNM's Jeanette Didio sat down with Florian to hear about what he's learned so far from you, our community, and what's already included in this guide.
3: So we're going to have all the statewide offices. So we're talking governor, we're talking treasurer, auditor, attorney general, and secretary of state. And then we're also going to include all the competitive races for the state house. We're going to include also U.S. House, Senate, of course. And we're also going to include judges for the largest counties that we cover. We'll also potentially even include local city measures for Santa Fe and Albuquerque, depending on my capacity. I'm kind of the main person heading this up, so it's kind of a lot. We've got a lot of candidates, a lot of questions, but I'm trying to do the best that I can to include up and down the ballot what's important to people.
4: Yeah, that certainly does seem like a lot of work. I mean, you'll also be including bonds and like constitutional amendments as well, right?
3: Yes, there are quite a few actually really important ones. One of them includes paying legislators. We're the only state in the country, I believe, that does not pay legislators. They only get a per diem for whenever they work. So this would give them the median New Mexican salary. And then there's also another one that would eliminate the pocket veto for the governor. I believe that's very popular with lawmakers since, you know, there's always that tension of what they pass stuff and then it gets vetoed or pocket vetoed. And with a veto, they at least get a reason why. Pocket veto, it just kind of remains untouched and then it expires and never becomes law. So
4: what are you asking from our listeners?
3: So we want to hear from listeners about what questions they have just about the election in general. We're going to have a page that we're going to update with your questions. But then we also want to hear about what questions they have for candidates. We've gotten a lot of great responses so far, and I've given these responses to some of our reporters here, and you can really see the wheels turning in their brains just about like all these different perspectives that people have from across the state, across these different demographics. They realize at least that, oh, this topic, they didn't think it could potentially apply to whatever race they're covering, but then they realize, wait, it does. And they just know that this is what people want from them.
4: Of course. And can you talk about some of the reports we've already done based on survey responses?
3: For the primary election, we did a similar survey. And so someone asked, hey, what does the land commissioner even do? And then also about all these potential issues that might come up during the primary as well.
4: And specifically, what we're seeing now, the survey's been up. Were there any responses that have surprised you?
3: Just kind of the quantity of different responses. There have been certain issues that I've known have been hot button issues, but some of them come up constantly over and over again that I thought, oh, this is like on top of everyone's minds right now. Like seeing the community responses and seeing, hey, like these are like the main things that come up. It kind of reshifts my focus and reshifts like I think any journalist's focus about, you know, what's important to the community.
4: So how can our listeners participate?
3: We have a link on our homepage. It says Your Voice Matters. You can click on that and it'll be a Google form. And then if you don't want to go there, if you want to go directly to the survey, you can go to bit.ly/KUNM election. That'll take you directly to the survey. That's bit.ly/KUNM election. We also have it linked in our link tree and our socials.
4: And tell me this, why is it important for them to do this survey?
3: If you don't do this survey, you kind of don't tell us what's important. We want to be relevant to you. That's the point of news. We want to inform you and we want to answer your questions. And so when you give us your questions, like this is a really cool way to kind of bridge this gap. You can connect with us and we get to actually see the community's responses.
4: And to that, why is it important for New Mexicans to be civically engaged at the local level?
3: a lot of things are really determined at the local level. We see a lot of controversies popping up with different things, whether it's the sheriff's office or the county commissioner. There are different things that people are wanting them to answer to. And so if you're upset about something, or if you like what your local officials are doing, you know, you can make your voice heard at the ballot box.
4: Well, thank you so much, Florian.
3: Of course.
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2: Highs will be in the 80s and 90s today. That's as another round of toasty heat settles in the southwest. Folks in Albuquerque and Socorro stay in the warmest. Kicking off the day with mostly clear and sunny skies for most of you, warming up the air fairly quickly. Stormy cloud pockets will start to gather in the coming days, though that sunshine can peek through there. Later afternoon, thunderstorms and showers are going to loiter around the mountains dotted across New Mexico today as well, moving to the valleys much, much, much later.
6: It's Morning Edition from NPR News. I'm A. Martinez.
7: And I'm Steve Inskeep. Jury deliberations are underway in the triple murder case against Lindsay Clancy, who was accused of killing her three children back in 2023. This story is going to last about 3 minutes. It includes graphic descriptions of violence against children, and it does mention suicide. So here we go. Reporter Deborah Becker from our member station WBUR is our guide to this story in Plymouth, Massachusetts. Deborah, good morning.
8: Good morning.
7: How did the two sides frame their closing arguments?
8: Well, both sides agree that Lindsay Clancy was struggling with her mental health, but prosecutors said she was well enough to intentionally plan the killings. Assistant District Attorney Jennifer Sprague said Clancy wanted to kill herself and her children.
9: She left them discarded on the basement floor like broken toys because she was done playing the game.
8: But her defense argued that Clancy was not criminally responsible because she wasn't in her right mind. Attorney Kevin Reddington says she repeatedly tried to get help.
10: You heard the testimony. You know her concerns. You know her fears. Does this seem like a young lady that didn't care?
8: Reddington says Clancy was experiencing postpartum psychosis.
7: So no doubt here that she did it. The question is her state of mind. How did each present evidence to back up its claims about the state of mind?
8: Well, the defense called forensic psychologist Paul Zeisel. He said proof that Clancy was psychotic was that she said she heard a voice.
11: Ordering her, telling her that she didn't have any choice, but she had to kill her children, and then kill herself.
8: But the prosecution countered with forensic psychologist Kirk Halbrun. He said it's not typical for someone with psychosis to hear a voice only once.
12: That would be a very, very unusual pattern or manifestation of how this kind of thing comes about.
7: Okay, so those are the experts. What did Clancy's family say?
8: They all detailed Clancy's efforts to get treatment. Some of the most emotional testimony during all of this came from her now ex-husband, Patrick Clancy. He testified that Clancy was depressed for months and expressed intermittent thoughts about harming the kids.
13: You know, it was very confusing because a minute later she was making them lunch or playing with them or, you know, getting ready for bed or whatever it was.
8: Jurors also heard the 911 call Patrick Clancy made when he arrived home to the tragedy. It was so harrowing that the judge barred it from being released.
7: So talk me through what the jurors face here. Of course, this is a matter of law. So what is the decision as the law frames it for the jury members?
8: There are a couple of options for the jury, which is made up of 9 women and 3 men. Those include convicting her of first-degree murder or finding her not guilty because of her mental health. Now, to reach that verdict, they'd have to find she did not know right from wrong or that she could not obey the law. Now, these so-called insanity defenses rarely succeed, but in this case, criminal defense attorneys say a jury might believe that the only reason a mother would do something like this is if she was mentally ill.
7: Okay. Deborah Becker from our member station WBUR, thanks so much.
8: Thanks for having me.
7: And if you or someone you know may be considering suicide or is in crisis, call or text the Suicide and Crisis Lifeline, which is 988.
6: Every year, the State Department's union hands out awards for diplomats who provide constructive policy dissent. A conservative group of current and former diplomats is offering a different incentive, rewards to employees who fight DEI and help with deportations. Here's NPR's Michelle Kellerman.
14: This year, the Ben Franklin Fellowship is proud to partner with the U.S. Department of State.
15: Here's the video announcing $25,000 in prizes for State Department employees.
14: The U.S. National Interest Diplomacy Awards.
15: Philip Linderman is a retired senior foreign service officer and co-founder of the conservative Ben Franklin Fellowship. He says he wants to change the culture at the State Department, which he believes was too left-leaning, and the awards is one way to do it. One is called the Martin Luther King Jr. Meritocracy Award, and Linderman says it will go to an employee who's rolling back what he calls a woke DEI agenda.
16: We believe very much in the And this is a very respectful point of view in the standard that Martin Luther King set, which was meritocracy, a colorblind society.
15: Linderman says he did not reach out to King's family or foundation for approval to use MLK's name, nor did the Ben Franklin Fellowship reach out to other foundations representing other historical figures its awards are named after. The Free Speech Award, for instance, is named for Thomas Jefferson.
16: We think that free speech is an important value, particularly in Western Europe, where there is very much a cancel culture mentality that dominates in many European institutions.
15: Trump administration officials at the department have focused on free speech in Western European countries and shut down an office that was set up to counter disinformation from Russia and China. The office that used to help refugees around the world is now focused on re-migration, that is, getting immigrants to return to their countries. The Ben Franklin Fellowship has named an award for that

0: for that in honor of Dwight Eisenhower, the president who deported Mexicans in the 1950s and used a racist name for that effort, Operation Wetback.
1: It's very unusual, I think, to take historical figures in that way and try to attach particular items to them.
0: That's Lisa Heller, a former career diplomat who's with the American Foreign Service Association, the State Department's union. She says General Eisenhower has a broader historical record of serving America.
1: He was the leader in World War II. He was the U.S. president during the Cold War period. So to take one particular event that happened during the presidency and then name an award after them seems to be creating a political narrative that doesn't seem to make a lot of sense.
0: The American Foreign Service Association, meanwhile, is handing out its awards in October, mostly named for former State Department officials. But Heller says fewer employees are seeking recognition at a time when they feel they could be sidelined for political reasons.
1: We are seeing fewer nominations for awards in the last couple of years, that's for sure, particularly in the dissent awards.
0: She says many officers may also not want to be associated with the rival conservative Ben Franklin Fellowship Awards. But Linderman, the co-founder of that group, says they are getting interest and receiving applications until the end of November. Though the video announcing the award says they are in partnership with the State Department, the department says it is not providing any funding. Michelle Kellerman, NPR News, Washington.
2: This is Morning Edition from NPR News. Our theme music was inspired by B.J. Lederman. I'm E. Martinez.
3: And I'm Steve Inskeep.
4: And I'm Bryce Sticks. We are broadcasting live from the University of New Mexico. Hello, this is Morning Edition. This is KUBNM and KUBNM HD 89.9 Albuquerque, Santa Fe. 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Arroyo Seco Taos, KRER 91.9 Espanola, KRRE 91.9 Las Vegas, and KBOM 88.7 Socorro. We have live streaming, news headlines, features, music playlists, and so much more at KBNM.org. And still to come, top Democrats in Congress have set up a task force to protect the November midterm elections from being undermined by President Donald Trump, and its members are already at work.
5: Right now, my law firm of 60 people is litigating 87 cases in 43 states.
4: Whoa, more on those cases and what the task force will do next. That's shortly. It's going to air at 8:21 right here on KUBNM Now Headlines.
3: Good morning. We have the story of one American couple who traveled for a pilgrimage to Nepal. After this week's floods, their family gathered in Washington hoping for news and for help. It's Morning Edition from NPR News. Democrats convened a task force against political interference in the midterm elections. I'm Steve Inskeep.
6: And I'm E. Martinez. Democrats are worried about the White House trying to obtain state voter rolls and restrict mail-in voting. Also, the board of the Kennedy Center, of which President Trump chairs, threatens to demolish the performing arts space. And NASA launches its latest space telescope on Sunday. It's Friday, August 28th. On this day in 1963, Dr. Martin Luther King Jr. delivered his historic I Have a Dream speech. News is next.
7: Live from NPR News in Washington, I'm Windsor Johnston. Stocks on Wall Street opened higher this morning as investors tune in to hear a speech at this hour from Federal Reserve Chairman Kevin Warsh. NPR's Scott Horsley reports the Dow Jones Industrial Average rose about 145 points in early trading.
8: Investors are eager to hear from the new central bank leader about how he and his colleagues plan to tackle stubborn inflation. Warsh has repeatedly vowed to restore price stability, but markets have been disappointed by the lack of detail so far. The Fed chairman's last news conference, following a rate-setting meeting in July, was greeted by a stock market sell-off. Warsh has been deliberately vague about his outlook, arguing that too much talking can tie the Fed's hands and distort the signals that financial markets are sending about the economy. Annual inflation in July was 3.7%, according to the Fed's preferred yardstick, well above the central bank's target of 2%. Scott Horsley, NPR News, Washington.
7: President Trump is offering assurances that Russian President Vladimir Putin will not wage a military operation.

0: This is all part of the federal lawsuit which Representative Joyce Beatty, Democrat of Ohio, originally filed last December. And the judge in the suit, Christopher R. Cooper, has already ruled that it was unlawful to rename it the Trump Kennedy Center. Only Congress has that authority since the center was created as a living memorial to President John F. Kennedy.
1: So this latest round is over the name again.
0: That's exactly it. The question really at this now is, would adding Trump's name in the way that the board wants to fundamentally be the same as renaming the center after Trump, or is it something different? Beatty and her team are arguing it's basically the same thing. In their emergency motion that led to this hearing, Beatty's lawyers quoted Yogi Berra. It's deja vu all over again. Joyce Beatty was on All Things Considered yesterday afternoon to discuss all this, and she said what she's been saying since the start of all of this.
2: The law is very clear that you cannot change what Congress has already passed.
0: She's also been making the point that the board wants to put up a sign now saying the center has been renovated and restored before anything's actually happened.
1: So what's the Trump team saying about all this?
0: So the board and Trump in his role as Kennedy Center chairman are all being represented by lawyers from the Department of Justice, from the civil division of the DOJ. And they're arguing that an enormous renovation is desperately needed and that Trump is the only person who can do it. And they're saying that adding Trump's name is not the same as changing anything.
1: I think Yogi also said it ain't over till it's over. I guess we'll find out. That's NPR's Anastasia Tsiolkos. Anastasia, thanks.
0: You bet.
3: Our discussion of this topic also ain't over because Philip Kennicott is with us. He's a longtime culture critic at The Washington Post who's been writing about President Trump's many interventions into the Kennedy Center. Mr. Kennicott, good morning.
4: Good morning.
3: What do you make of the efforts we just heard about to work around the law?
4: Well, the judge will have to decide whether or not this rather subtle attempt to get Trump's name branded on the building a couple times is okay with the 1964 law that creates the center. But I think the real important issue here is simply the fact that we know from what's happened at the center once Donald Trump took it over, that if his name is on that building, audiences will not come back, performers will not play there, and the Kennedy Center will effectively die.
3: Wow. Why don't you just talk me through why that would be?
4: Well, so this is going way back to the beginning of the administration, that when Donald Trump took over the center, it became very clear that there was a growing audience boycott. And then back in December of last year, when they literally put his name onto the building, that boycott became a kind of cascade of people leaving, artists leaving. And effectively, the center, which is meant to honor the 35th president by hosting and presenting the performing arts, they couldn't book groups to come. People were canceling. And the boycott, we can see from financial numbers, inside numbers, had a really devastating impact on the center's finances.
3: Let's talk that through. How much trouble is the Kennedy Center in as an institution?
4: Well, I think the fact that the board is asking for a 2-year closure to do these renovations indicates that it's extreme trouble. They say that this is necessary to do the renovations more efficiently and cheaply. It would cost more to keep the Kennedy Center open, which has always been the path they've used in the past. They would close the Opera House, but keep the Symphony Hall open, mm-hmm. That kind of thing. This 2-year closure really, I think, is about the fact that they've got nothing to put on the stage. They can't function as a center because the two essential parts of their ecosystem, the audience and the artists, don't want to be in the building if Trump's name is on it.
3: I'm thinking some of the institutions that called the Kennedy Center home have moved out. What is still there that is a regular recurring part of the Kennedy Center program?
4: Well, the main thing, the main constituent that really is in a position that makes it impossible for them to leave is the National Symphony Orchestra. And right now, the symphony has planned to perform its upcoming season in 6 different halls around the city and to go on tour a lot. So they've already figured out a way to get out of the Kennedy Center because they think it's going to close. The opera company has left completely. They've broken their association with the Kennedy Center. So beyond the symphony and a chamber music series and a few other small things, these performances of something called the Millennium Stage, there's really nothing going on in the building at the moment.
3: You mean it's just empty most nights? The stages are dark most nights?
4: Yeah, I mean, if you go down there now, of course, we're in the summer, so it would always be a lot darker. But in the summer, they traditionally would have some big glitzy musical that would keep audiences coming. But I was there at the end of the regular spring season, and it was ghost-like. It was really sad. I've been going for more than a quarter century, and it's always a vibrant place. You could swing a dead cat and not hit anybody walking through the halls at this point.
3: Hmm. Do you perceive the board of the Kennedy Center doing anything about the lack of performances that you describe in short? Are they doing anything about anything except making sure that they glorify Donald Trump as much as possible?
4: I think that's the key issue here. You know, it should be painfully clear to the board that Trump's name is toxic to the very people the center is meant to serve. So if they're not taking that fact into account, they can't actually program the building. So they're not actually keeping the building functioning at this point.
3: Philip Kennicott writes about culture and the arts for The Washington Post. Thanks for your insights. Really appreciate it.
4: Thanks for having me.
3: Hey, thanks for listening to your public radio station, which brings you Morning Edition. 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
5: 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I'm Bryce Dix. 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Throwing a bunch of numbers at you right now. Let's put one more in here. It's 8:42 right now. And still to come, late last year, the federal government announced a $50 billion initiative to improve the health of rural residents. With some of the money already doled out, we take a look at one state's push to fund healthcare innovation. Hear more today at 8:51 on the Marketplace Morning Report.
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5: Afternoon and evening storms still a normal fixin' of our late summer days. Those will begin around the mountain chain, slowly moving to the valleys by tonight. Above normal temperatures in western and central New Mexico with 90s, fairly common. A rare reading in the 80s for you folks in Los Alamos, Taos, and Angel Fire. Then as we step into the weekend, storms will shift to the west, moving up to the northeast with time. Flash flooding is a real possibility then. 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
1: Good morning, I'm E. Martinez. 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
1: Cullen died this week at his home in Los Angeles. 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
5: And live from the University of New Mexico in Albuquerque, this is KUNM. I'm Bryce Dix. Good morning and happy Friday. At a time when renting has never cost more, legal experts say some landlords here in New Mexico have been using dishonest or sometimes illegal actions to get even more money from their tenants. KUNM's Daniel Montaño reports nonprofit advocacy organizations presented testimony to lawmakers revealing tactics landlords have used and detailing other issues they say need to be addressed.
12: The presenters began by discussing the struggle renters sometimes have simply maintaining their housing. Riley Massey, a senior attorney with the New Mexico Center on Law and Poverty, says rents across New Mexico went up nearly 60% from 2017 to 2024, pushing the average rent in the state to $1,700. In some areas, she says it's even worse. Santa Fe, for example, saw rent almost double, jumping 74% during that time. Wages, meanwhile, stagnated.
13: So that leaves almost no money for any type of emergency situation, any kind of crisis that could come up. And meanwhile, homelessness continues to rise in the state.
12: On top of that, New Mexico's timeline for evictions is relatively short. Some states have up to a 30-day window for tenants to catch up. But in New Mexico, if rent isn't paid in full, a landlord can post a notice on the second day of the month. That only gives tenants 3 days to come up with the full amount before a landlord can file for eviction. Then, if the landlord wins the case, a tenant could be out as soon as the 17th of the month. Massey also pointed to studies showing that increasing the amount of time renters have to get caught up can drastically lower rates of homelessness.
13: This benefits residents by giving them more time to pay rent. This benefits owners by ensuring that they actually get that rent instead of getting a judgment that basically oftentimes is uncollectible.
12: But Massey says even just the threat of eviction can have negative effects.
13: This has drastic impacts on people's health, on children in schools, on their academic achievement. They have lower cognitive scores, lower grades, and not only the children facing eviction, but also all of the other children in those classrooms that are seeing this displacement.
12: Another presenter, Bryce Dorado, attorney with New Mexico Legal Aid, says the threat of evictions prevents tenants from exercising their rights. For example, after giving written notice, renters can withhold a portion of their rent until needed repairs are done. But he says that rarely happens.
14: Because they could, by day 17, be homeless or be evicted, many tenants choose not to abate their rent and try to force their landlord to make needed repairs.
12: Dorado also says judges rarely dig into the details and often don't even try to understand nuance at eviction hearings, which can be surprisingly short.
14: When I was at a previous job, we clocked one at 37 seconds. And this is a trial at which a family may or may not be homeless.
12: According to New Mexico's Uniform Owner Resident Relations Act, landlords are not even required to present a ledger or any accounting of payments as evidence of payment history. Cases often come down to the landlord's word versus the renter's.
14: If the amount's not accurate, how do you prepare a defense to that?
12: Cassie Fleming, also with New Mexico Legal Aid, told state lawmakers that some landlords have been charging what she called bizarre fees that could be illegal.
15: They're just padding their pocketbooks so they can make more money off of the people who can't afford to pay those extra fees.
12: For example, late fees are limited to 5% of monthly rent, but are often charged at double that, if not more. Some renters have seen multiple late fees charged in a single month. She's also seen landlords charge tenants a fee for simply filling out an eviction form and then charging another fee for posting the notice on a tenant's door. In another case, a tenant was charged a credit premium fee and a risk mitigation fee. She says at first the property management company said they didn't know what those fees were, and she couldn't get an answer until they got to the corporate level.
15: It was because these people are low income. They had a low credit score, so they charged them extra. So it really is expensive to be poor in our country right now.
12: Fleming also says when lawsuits between tenants and landlords do happen, the law says the prevailing party has a right to be reimbursed by the losing party for the costs of hiring an attorney. But some landlords include provisions in their rental agreements that charge tenants, quote, reasonable attorney's fees and costs whether or not a suit is filed.
15: So they're getting attorney's fees when attorneys are not doing work. They're not going to court. There is no court case. Yet they are assessing attorney's fees, legal fees on these tenants.
12: She says she's also seen landlords charge fees for pest control services that were never performed and for carpet replacement in a unit that only had hardwood floors. Presenters suggested several changes to improve the situation, such as revamping the law to provide more protections for tenants, regulating fees, extending eviction timelines, and providing legal representation to renters. The Apartment Association of New Mexico is the only major group representing landlords in the state. They did not respond to multiple requests for comment. For KUNM News, I'm Daniel Montano.
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5: 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That's how President Trump described his latest strategy in the Iran war. He's promising to starve the country's economy. A lot may rely on whether other countries play ball, though, especially China. Trump isn't just going after Iran, too. He's pushed us into a new tariff war with Canada. And our polite neighbor to the north is in no mood to cave. We'll talk about the pros and cons of economic warfare. Stay tuned for 10 more minutes right here on 89.9 KUNM. Now it's our Marketplace Morning Report. It's 8:51.
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17: From Marketplace in Washington, I'm Kimberly Adams. Federal Reserve Chairman Kevin Warsh just wrapped up speaking at the Economic Symposium in Jackson Hole, Wyoming. In his prepared keynote address, Warsh expressed concern about higher inflation. He also doubled down on his reluctance to continue the Fed practice of providing so-called forward guidance. In plain English, that's when the Fed shares what it's planning to do with interest rates in the near future. Warsh once again advocated for scaling that back.
19: In normal times, the role of forward guidance should be limited and circumscribed. Otherwise, it risks creating ambiguity in the name of clarity. Oversharing policy deliberations and overcommitting to future decisions can lead markets, businesses, and households astray. And I believe when policymakers make quasi-commitments on interest rates throughout the cycle, we inhibit our own freedom to make the right calls when it's time to decide.
17: Let's see how the markets are reacting to the Fed chairman's speech with a check of the numbers. The Dow Jones Industrial Average is up 141 points. That's 0.3%. The S&P 500 is up 0.4%. The NASDAQ is also up 0.4%. And the 10-year Treasury yield is up at 4.67%. Even with persistent inflation, people are somehow finding room in their budgets for new electronics. Best Buy announced this week it's raising its outlook. This comes after a strong second quarter where the company's same-store sales increased 4.1%. Marketplace's Stephanie Hughes looks at what's going on.
20: The market for televisions has not been what you'd call booming recently, partly because TVs haven't changed much recently. But now there's a new kind called an RGB television. Wedbush's Matthew McCartney says it's meant to create a really vivid picture.
21: When you're watching that movie with that dark scene, those blacks actually look really black, and then those colors can really pop.
20: Shoppers have been going to Best Buy to check out those colors. And while they may not be buying the biggest and fanciest new TVs, which can cost thousands, they're still upgrading.
21: It's the piece of equipment that's bringing people into the door. I mean, we call that the halo effect. You know, we saw this TV, it's out of our budget, but there is something else that, you know, it actually is a little bit better than what we had before.
20: Domestic TV sales at Best Buy went up more than 10% in the second quarter from last year. Computer sales also grew. That's mostly due to the average selling price being up significantly, driven by high memory costs. But also, BDO's Natalie Cutler says people who bought computers during the pandemic are now itching for new ones.
22: All of those systems are now becoming more outdated.
20: Also, Cutler points out some people want new computers that can better support AI applications. She says as artificial intelligence develops, it could potentially spur a whole new round of computer purchases a year or so from now. I'm Stephanie Hughes for Marketplace.
18: 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Horizon3.ai. And by VantageScore, the predictive credit score that helps lenders accurately assess an additional 33 million consumers using accurate, alternative, and trended data. VantageScore.com.
17: We've spent a lot of time on this show reporting on the financial challenges facing rural health care in this country. Big cuts to social safety net programs are exacerbating what were already challenging conditions. Late last year, as part of the big Republican tax and spending law, the federal government announced the Rural Health Transformation Program, a $50 billion initiative to improve the health of rural residents. With many states beginning to hand out some of that money, Sarah Tribble with our partner KFF Health News reports on how Louisiana is directing some of that cash to tech firms.
0: As Chief Innovation Officer for the state of Louisiana, Josh Flegg's whole job is to help companies get started in one of the poorest states in the nation. So when the state set aside $20 million in seed money every year for 5 years to start new companies, well, Flegg's first thought was,
2: wow, that's a lot of money. And look, that's a lot of money for what we do. And what we do is deploy early stage capital to startups that are trying to build technology companies effectively.
0: Louisiana is tapping federal dollars that come from the Rural Health Transformation Program. The state reports some of the highest rates of chronic illnesses like diabetes, obesity, and heart disease. If you're an entrepreneur using data analysis to help people control their blood sugar or fix their sleep apnea, well, there's plenty of folks in Louisiana. Flegg says Louisiana's challenges are now opportunities.
2: Silicon Valley, specifically, for most of its existence, has not needed much of what Louisiana has had to offer.
0: One of those Bay Area companies that wants to take on the opportunity is Carrot Health. Co-founder Kevin Zhao is an engineer who created a technology platform that connects patients to care, like helping cancer patients get into specialists and schedule chemotherapy fast. He says Carrot has had successful pilots at large health systems, but there was a lot of competition there.
4: We started to kind of pay more attention to rural health because there wasn't a lot of existing infrastructure. And that was really good for us because we were able to come in very quickly. A lot of the hospitals really needed

0: million dollars from Louisiana. The Trump administration has encouraged states to set aside some of their transformation dollars for technology startups. A handful of other states have, including South Carolina and Georgia. Companies make their pitches directly to the states, and in turn, the states have to run their finalist list by federal leaders for review. And Louisiana has an added incentive to choose carefully. Once a company is approved for funding, it may also end up making money for the state, because Louisiana plans to take an equity stake in each company it funds. The state's innovation chief, Josh Flegg, explains.
1: If we're good, we'll make more money than we spent. Either way, like, it's going to go back into improving healthcare outcomes.
0: About 200 companies are competing for a slice of Louisiana's money. State leaders plan to announce the awards in early fall. In Washington, D.C., I'm Sarah Jane Tribble.
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4: Hello and good morning. I'm your morning edition host, Bryce Sticks. Coming at the end of our show here at 9 o'clock, thank you so much for being with us. This is KUNM and KUNM HD 89.9 Albuquerque Santa Fe, also broadcasting on KBOM 88.7 Socorro, KRRT 90.9 Arroyo Seco Taos, KRRE 91.9 Las Vegas, KRAR 91.9 Española, with translators K220EM Nayizi, K220AV Taos, K213ET Eagle Nest, and K216U Cuba. 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Now we have left, right, and center. Don't go anywhere. It's 9 o'clock.
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6: Welcome to Left, Right, and Center. Economic D-Day, that is how President Trump describes his latest strategy in the war against Iran. He's promising to starve the country's economy, and we will assess his chances. A lot may rely on whether other countries play ball, including China, which is not the most reliable partner for the United States. Trump is not just going after Iran. He's pushed us into a new tariff war with Canada, and our polite neighbor to the north is in no mood to cave. We'll talk about the pros and cons of economic warfare, how to know if policies like this will help or hurt Americans, and whether all this will help or hurt the president's party this fall. Later, people around the country are vandalizing Flock cameras. They're AI-powered and used by police to track vehicles, also hunt down human traffickers. But many people hate them. It's the latest AI technology to become a campaign issue. And we will remember the great Dolly Parton. All of that is coming up on Left, Right, and Center.
7: Live from NPR News in Washington, I'm Windsor Johnston. Federal Reserve Chair Kevin Warsh says inflation is too high, but is offering few clues about where interest rates are heading. In a closely watched speech in Jackson Hole, Wyoming today, Warsh said the Fed needs flexibility to respond to the economy rather than feel bound by Wall Street expectations.
8: We should not indulge a regime in which market participants are looking primarily to the Fed for their next trade. The economic literature has long described the distorting effects, what it called the Hall of Mirrors problem. If markets rely materially on the Fed's guidance and the Fed relies on market prices, we're more likely to be blinded to new developments.
7: Warsh says inflation is running above the Fed's 2% target, adding that the focus right now should be on prices. Officials in China say five people have died and more than 500 others remain missing on the Tibet side of the China-Nepal border after catastrophic flooding this week. Rescue crews have reached the hardest hit area after operations were briefly suspended over fears an upstream lake could overflow. NPR's Jennifer Pack reports from Beijing.
9: The lake was formed after an enormous chunk of ice snapped off a glacier, triggering waves of mud, water, and ice barreling down the Himalayas on Wednesday. Trees and homes were swept away or submerged. Chinese state media showed aerial shots of the Geelong border checkpoint buried under a mudslide, including a six-story building. Some of the debris jammed up the water. A lake started forming upstream, and it's been filling up.

0: it's also been raining in the area. Chinese rescue workers are racing to reduce the risk of more flooding. And police in Nepal say the Chinese have told them to be on alert on their side of the border. Jennifer Pak, NPR News, Beijing.
1: A judge in California has ruled that the Pentagon cannot designate the AI company Anthropic as a supply chain risk. NPR's Deb Brumfield reports the ruling came over the use of artificial intelligence in warfare.
2: In her 59-page ruling, District Judge Rita Lin said that the Pentagon violated Anthropic's First Amendment rights when it designated the company, quote, a supply chain risk. The government argued that Anthropic's technology could threaten national security, but Judge Lin said they never produced the proof. Rather, she said, the Pentagon tried to use the designation to, quote, make a public example out of Anthropic. The fight began after Anthropic tried to put limits on its technology. It demanded the Pentagon not use its AI tools for fully autonomous weapons or the mass surveillance of Americans. Jeff Brumfield, NPR News.
1: On Wall Street, the Dow was up 207 points. This is NPR News. Canada is backing part of its retaliation in the escalating trade war with the U.S. Ottawa had threatened tariffs on about $20 billion in American goods after President Trump announced new 50% tariffs on Canadian imports. But Canada has now removed U.S. seafood from that list, bringing some relief to fishermen in Maine. Michael Livingston of Maine Public reports.
3: Canada says it made the change after meeting with seafood industry leaders to, quote, protect against broader economic harms. Maine typically exports more than half of its annual lobster landings to Canada for processing, bringing in over $1 billion a year.
4: This sort of back and forth trade of the product across the border has been something that's kept both industries thriving for many, many years now.
3: Maine Lobstermen Association head Patrice McCarran says the tariffs would have disrupted that market overnight, reducing revenue for lobstermen. Maine Republican Senator Susan Collins, who's in a tough race for re-election, criticized the Trump administration for starting the trade war, saying border states' economies are inextricably linked to trade with Canada. For NPR News, I'm Michael Livingston in Kennebunk, Maine.
1: Testimony has ended in the Las Vegas murder trial of the man accused of ordering the 1996 killing of rap artist Tupac Shakur. The defense rested its case Thursday. Closing arguments are set to begin next week. Dwayne Davis has pleaded not guilty to murder. Shakur was 25 years old when he was fatally shot near the Las Vegas Strip. On Wall Street, the Dow up 185 points, the Nasdaq up 150. This is NPR.
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7: Welcome to Left, Right, and Center, everybody. I am David Green. Well, President Trump's popularity continues to sink, dragged down by the war in Iran and also unaffordability in the United States. So in the past week, he has turned to a strategy where maybe he feels like he can notch some wins, and that is launching economic warfare. And there are two fronts. The first is Iran, a war that he has struggled to finish and a war that's been going on for 6 months now. Now the president has vowed to strangle and isolate Iran's economy through new sanctions, calling it a, quote, economic D-Day. Here's Treasury Secretary Scott Bessent announcing the plan.
8: Our objective is to sever every economic lifeline that sustains this tyrannical regime until Tehran stands alone.
7: The president's second front in this economic warfare is against our northern neighbor, Canada. The president wanted to even trade between us and them, but after talks recently broke down, we're in quite a tariff war. If these economic fights are worth it to the president, what do Americans have to gain or lose here? And that's where we want to begin the conversation today. Moa Lathy is here with us on the left, as always. And we have a new voice on Left, Right, and Center this week. It's Orrin Cass. He is on the right. He is founder and chief economist of American Compass and also a contributor to the New York Times and the Financial Times. Orrin, thank you for being here and taking the plunge into Left, Right, and Center. We appreciate it.
9: Long-time listener, first-time R on, I guess, on the program.
7: There we go. Well, we love that. I'd love to start with you. I mean, can we talk about Iran? This is a country that is familiar with U.S. sanctions over the past 45 years, and the signals we're getting from their leadership is that they're going to weather this new threat like they've done in the past. As you look at what President Trump is doing, do you see any reason to think that these sanctions are going to be different in some way or lead to what the president's talking about?
9: Well, it seems like they are escalating further. There are most of the time more tools in the tool belt, and I think they're trying to use a lot of them. The problem is the position the U.S. is in, given the basis on which we started this war, did not, I would say, have very clear objectives for what we were trying to achieve, and we're not ultimately in a position to prevail. And so now I think the question is less, can we do these economic sanctions? We can. I'm sure they will cause pain in Iran. They won't really cause much pain here in the U.S., if any. But it's not clear what we can hope to do at this point besides just get back to where we were before the war started.
7: So I just want to make sure I understand what you're saying. If this had been a war that was started from a position of more strength and with clearer objectives, you're saying that this is a tool in the toolbox that could be more effective. But because there were not clear objectives and because we're sort of in a difficult position, it seems like with Iran, that makes you less optimistic about something like this.
9: I think that's right. I think even now, if we ask what are the objectives of these sanctions, you know, surely we want the strait to be open again. Of course, before the war, they were open. Are we trying to halt the nuclear program? It's not clear if that's even on the table for negotiating at this point. You know, Treasury Secretary Bessent, you heard him speaking about the kind of problems of the tyrannical regime in Iran. Are we now seeking regime change or not? At times, Trump has said yes. Generally, the answer has been no. I think we are essentially hoping we can get the strait open again, but it's not clear what levers the U.S. does have that could actually force the regime from power or force it to do what we want on the nuclear issue.
7: Mo, I guess one of the levers that President Trump is at least hoping to use here is getting other countries involved. The president and the administration are threatening countries if they don't cut economic ties with Iran, and that includes China. And, you know, the first response from Chinese officials, they shot back sort of scoffing at all of this. But do you see any path here if President Trump is able to bring on countries like China and expand the threat to make Iran feel, you know, the potential for more pain?
10: I mean, China's the ballgame in this, right? Like, they're the one that matters.
7: Right.
10: Like 90% of Iran's exported oil goes to China. And China has kind of figured out like how to get around this. So China doesn't have to do this. And it's not like we're going to do anything to China because Trump doesn't. So I don't get it. I mean, I think everything Orrin said is primarily right. Like, these sanctions will hurt Iran. Iran doesn't care. They have shown time and time again, they are willing to let their people suffer to wait this thing out. So I don't get this other than it's the spaghetti strategy, right? They're just throwing whatever they can against the wall to see what sticks because the war has been a failure. And if anything, as I think Orrin rightly points out, we're in a worse position today because we've lost the strait. And it remains now their single greatest bargaining chip. If this economic pressure, which probably doesn't work because China's not going to be on board, is designed to reopen the strait, like Iran's shown us, that's not going to be effective. They're just going to hold on to it and wait Trump out.
7: Orrin, it sounds like we're all sort of saying the same thing, that as we hear about this as a conflict between the United States and Iran, we really are at a moment where we should be thinking about this as an inflection point in the relationship between the United States and China. That's how our listeners and everyone should be really seeing this moment. Is that fair?
9: Yeah, I agree very much with that. I would say it's not so much an inflection point in the relationship as it is a realization of the actual state of the world. I think the reality is that a lot of certainly Americans and even more so foreign policymakers still had in their head this idea of the U.S. as the global hegemon or superpower that kind of got to call the shots everywhere. And the reality is that that's not really true anymore. You know, the one place I might disagree with Mo a little bit is when he says Iran isn't as susceptible to these pressure points. That's a universal problem. You know, the sanctions as a way of getting almost anybody to do what you want tends not to be very effective.
10: Right.
9: Typically, it has to be backed up with the credible idea that, you know, you will take over the country if you have to. Not that that's worked especially well for the U.S., but at least the U.S. could threaten or follow through on that in the past. What we're really seeing today and the Iran situation lays bare is a reality that the days of the U.S. just deciding what is going to happen everywhere in the world and being able to bring unbearable global pressure to bear if people don't go along, that world is over. And in an ideal world, Trump seemed like the figure who ideally would have understood that and already been conducting himself that way. You know, Secretary of State Rubio is somebody who, right when he came into office, for instance, emphasized that this idea of a unipolar world is over and we have to be operating now in a multipolar world. I think the approach Trump took pretty much disregarded that, very much to our regret. But hopefully one good thing that comes out of it is that this is now better understood, that it's not just a question of whether we want the U.S. to be the world's policeman or we want to be going and promoting this or that around the world. It's a question of what we even can do, and what we can do is limited in many ways.
7: That's so interesting. I mean, Mo, I listened to Oren there, and there's certainly a narrative that President Trump's foreign policy has been, you know, a failure in many ways. But Oren kind of paints an interesting picture to me that, like, the United States was losing its role as the country calling the shots around the world. That predated Trump. Trump came in and promised everything, like, you know, America first, and we're going to be powerful, and I can do whatever I want. That's not happening. And I wonder if this president goes down as sort of a last gasp, trying to do something dramatic and be Mr. Tough Guy around the world, just facing the reality, as Oren is saying, that this is the new world order, and the United States does not have the leverage that it always had in the past.
10: I think what this president has shown us is that he has proven without any doubt that the days of unilateral muscle flexing are over. The United States still can and should have a leadership role in the world. But what we've found out is that going alone and pissing off our allies along the way is not the way to get it done. That we can get it done when we actually build multilateral coalitions, that we can at least, you know, play a legitimate leadership role in the world. But this is embarrassing to the United States, because this is a president who said he was going to go out there, beat his chest, and the world would just comply. And we are now seeing people come to terms with the fact that they can just shrug it off and go about their business, go about their days. Other countries do not need us in the way this president tried to demonstrate that they do. And that's a sad and dangerous place for the United States.
9: I disagree a little bit there. And I think this is where we'll likely in the future also see a pretty significant left-right divide, because, you know, Mo's prior answer was China is the whole ball game. And now he's saying, well, if we'd worked with our allies, maybe we could have accomplished something, which is essentially the opposite of that. And I think he's correct the first time when he says that China is the whole ballgame. The reality is that this Iran situation would not be going better if somehow, you know, we had been able to fly more planes out of European airspace or something. The shift to a multipolar world isn't to a shift of a multipolar world with allies we just have to cooperate with. It's a shift to a multipolar world where there is an adversary of essentially comparable strength. And in that world, it's not going to be just a question of better alliances. It's going to be a reality that what U.S. policymakers might want to do, what our values might say would be nice to do, are far beyond what we can do.
10: And look, let me just clarify, because I actually don't disagree with you. My point that China was the ballgame was in the context of whether or not these economic sanctions, this economic war against Iran that the administration just announced, was going to be successful. If China ignores it, then it won't be successful, full stop. And I'm not suggesting that just if we hold hands with our traditional Western allies and sing Kumbaya, that we'll get whatever we want. I'm not suggesting that. And you're right. Just asking more countries nicely to let us fly missions out of their bases isn't the right thing either. But maybe if we hadn't unilaterally gone to war without actually trying to work, build an international community to repair the damage that was created when he tore up the first Iran deal, maybe we'd be further along with a multilateral non-military response than we are by this go-it-alone military response, because the go-it-alone military response doesn't work. So I'm not suggesting we go back to the, you know, the old world order, but in this new world order, which is far more complex, with non-state actors proving to be huge threats, all sorts of challenges out there, I think we still need allies. I think we still need to work with other countries for the reason that we don't control all the levers anymore. Having more people on board with us still allows us to play some sort of leadership role.
7: Warren, I wonder, you know, Mo is articulating a lot of what I think we're going to hear from Democrats as they talk about foreign policy out on the campaign trail in coming years. As you think about maybe not just focusing on our traditional Western alliances, but that maybe what President Trump has done is not the perfect solution in this new world order, like how would you articulate a new foreign policy coming from conservative circles that we might see in the next few years?
9: Well, I agree entirely with Mo about the point that we do need allies. The question is to what end and what can we accomplish with them? Because, you know, the way that I think about the world, and I think you'll see a lot more of this in right of center foreign policy, is essentially that we are headed back to a world of different spheres. You know, you don't have to call it Cold War 2.0. There are all sorts of ways it will look nothing like the first Cold War. But you do have two quite incompatible economic and political systems that do not work well together and are going to have to operate quite separate from each other. And so as I think about what the U.S. should be, first of all, what the U.S. should be focused on is the interests of the American people. And in pursuing a foreign policy that advances those interests, I think what we want to do is ensure that we have security within our own borders and ensure that we have a large enough economic sphere that is unified in its opposition to the alternative. And we'll get into this in the Canada discussion, but what we really need our allies for is for a sort of unified defense security platform and economic zone that is going to be large enough to stand up to a Chinese-led one.
7: All right, and we are going to talk about Canada and the tariff war that has begun. That's coming up next, but we're going to take a quick break. Mo and Orin and I will be right back with more Left, Right, and Center.
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7: All right, welcome back to Left, Right, and Center. I'm David Green with Moa Lathy on the left. And on the right this week, we have Orin Kass. He is founder and chief economist of American Compass and also a contributor to the New York Times and the Financial Times. We were talking about economic warfare and what we have been hearing and seeing from President Trump in recent days, obviously something he's calling economic D-Day, tightening sanctions on Iran. But also we've seen a front open up with our northern neighbor, Canada. Trade talks between those countries, the United States and Canada, broke down last weekend. And here is Canadian Prime Minister Mark Carney's take.
13: In short, they asked too much and they offered too little.
7: Okay, so there is a neighbor and a once ally shrugging their shoulders when they're being kicked in the shin, to use some of the language that we were using a few minutes ago. But now the United States and Canada have announced a tariff war up to 50% back and forth on a range of exports. Oren, I know tariffs are something that you've thought about a lot and written about a lot in the past. What is President Trump doing here, and how might this help Americans in the short run or long run, if at all?
9: Well, I think it connects to exactly what we were talking about before the break, which is the need for the United States to have a wider economic market, economic partnerships with countries that are willing to play by the same rules, but importantly, to hold hands and hold the line against China. One of the biggest problems we've had under the USMCA framework, you know, which was the successor to NAFTA, is that you have a situation where if foreign goods can get into Canada or Mexico, well, then they start getting treated like Canadian or Mexican goods coming into the U.S. And with China in particular, there's a huge problem that nobody in a capitalist market can really compete with China. So let's just take, you know, autos, electric vehicles as the quintessential example. If we are going to have a free trade agreement with Canada, Canada has to agree not to take Chinese batteries that are absurdly subsidized. It has to agree not to take Chinese electric vehicles that are going to compete with vehicles that the U.S. might want to sell. Most of the countries that the U.S. has been negotiating with have agreed to that. So Mexico has committed very strongly to holding hands with the U.S. Even smaller countries we've done deals with in Southeast Asia. This is an ongoing issue with the EU, but they're working on it. Everyone sort of agrees we are going to have to find a way to keep Chinese distorted exports out of our common market. And Canada appears to have said no. They are trying to show that they can play both sides and make deals with China as well. And the U.S. is saying, I guess you can do that if you want, but if that's what you do, then you're not going to have a very good relationship with us. And I think that's a choice the U.S. is rightly putting countries to. And I think Canada is making the wrong choice.
7: Mo, you said China's the whole ballgame. I mean, if this you know, tougher stance with Canada is a way to force Canada to have a different approach to China, do you see some positives here potentially?
10: I guess there's a couple ways to look at this. Yeah, I want the United States to have the best trade terms with everybody that it can. That comes from actual negotiations. But one thing that has become somewhat evident since Donald Trump returned to office is a lot of our trade partners don't see us as a reliable trade partner anymore. And so they feel forced to begin looking elsewhere. One way to look at it that I've heard is that the Canadians are looking more towards China because they no longer feel that we are a dependable trade partner because of just the willy-nilly way that this president has gone about tariffs since he returned to office. And so I'm all for if we truly feel that there are areas where Canada or any of our trading partners are being unfair, let's talk about it. Let's try to negotiate it. I do not think the way to do it, though, is to launch a full-scale trade war by announcing tariffs on all sorts of other goods that actually end up hurting American manufacturers and consumers as much as anybody else. And when you look at him tariffing aluminum, which we actually need from Canada, or fertilizer that our farmers rely on, we're hurting American farmers. When you are launching a tax on electricity, putting us in a position where we no longer have access to Canadian power, which we actually use and we actually need, like, it just doesn't make sense. If Oren were the U.S. trade rep conducting negotiations, I don't think he would take this approach. I think he would be more strategic rather than launching a full-scale willy-nilly trade war that targets sectors that impact American consumers and American manufacturers as much as they do the Canadians.
7: Well, Oren, it's actually interesting because I do think about some of the rhetoric that we've been hearing from the administration. I mean, the White House keeps saying that Canada has been unfair to the United States. This is Vice President J.D. Vance actually lumping Canada in with China.
13: Canada and China have been the two worst countries when it comes to trade policy anywhere in the world.
7: Is there an issue of trust here? And I guess I wonder if, because of some of what President Trump has said, renaming lakes and some of the rhetoric, does trust erode in some of these conversations to a point where potentially, like, could we see the opposite effect? I mean, could this actually push Canada closer to China instead of working with the United States, as allies to oppose China?
9: I certainly take the point that I think a lot of the rhetoric and so forth, going back to the start of the administration, has obviously been needlessly antagonistic to Canada. That being said, I don't agree with Mo's characterization of kind of the whole world deciding or our allies deciding that, you know, we are not a trustworthy trade partner and or are difficult to deal with and looking elsewhere. Because the reality is that everybody else did come to a deal with the U.S. In the opening weeks after what Trump called Liberation Day, when he was causing all of the initial disruption, everyone saying, oh, you know, look at this. This is, everyone's going to retaliate. This is going to, you know, destroy trust, et cetera, et cetera. The reality is that's not what happened. The opposite happened. Almost none of our allies retaliated at all. For the most part, they actually acknowledged that the U.S. had some very good points about ways the system was not working, about ways they were free riding. They all came to the table. They all made deals. Those deals have all stuck. Trade is proceeding smoothly with all of them. And Canada is the outlier. And so it's possible that the U.S. is kind of giving Canada some much worse, unfair set of terms than what it's asking of everybody else. But I doubt it. I think actually the evidence is very clear from, frankly, Mark Carney himself, that he sees himself as a hashtag resistance figure, and he's going to go to Davos and give a brave speech. And unfortunately, it is very damaging to Canada. Canada just doesn't have any of the cards here. And so while I take Mo's point that, you know, there are absolutely costs to the United States and to American consumers and American firms as well, the reality is that it is extraordinarily asymmetric in the cost to Canada relative to the cost to the U.S., and that relative to the overall scale of the U.S. economy, of economic activity, you know, the effects that you're going to see here on this side of the border, as was the case with all of the other tariffs that we were warned were going to cause all these effects and simply did not, the effects are not going to be that big. So I think we need to treat our allies fairly. I think we need to have clear and reasonable demands. We need to be predictable. I think, again, less kind of antagonistic rhetoric would be nice. But as a fundamental strategy, driving a hard bargain, saying this is what it takes to have a functional economic relationship with the U.S., and if you don't, then there are going to be severe consequences, I think that's a pretty good strategy, and it has served the U.S. quite well over the past year.
7: You're listening to Left, Right, and Center from KCRW. We're talking about economic warfare and President Trump's tough approach to Canada right now with a new tariff war. Mo?
10: Where I'd push back a bit is 2 points. One, when Liberation Day occurred and we started announcing all these deals, I don't know that it is clear that what we negotiated was materially better than where we were before. In many cases, we kind of negotiated back to where we started. You know, maybe more trade diversion, but not less importing. And its impact on the overall economic outlook, I think, is a matter for debate. I don't know that it is as clear, Oren, as maybe you see it. The second thing is that, you know, it didn't have a negative impact on the United States. I don't think you can say that as clearly. When you look at the direct correlation that many people see between tariffs and inflation, tariffs and increased prices for American consumers, I'm reluctant to say to an American consumer who is truly struggling with the cost of living and saying, yeah, these tariffs had nothing to do with that, like, it wasn't real. I think people feel it, and they have been feeling it. And I think the double whammy of a trade policy and tariff policy that did materially increase prices for a lot of people, along with a misguided war in Iran that increased prices for people, particularly at the gas pump, I'm just not comfortable saying to people that what they're feeling as a result of those two policies isn't real. And so And we're about to see it again if this trade war with Canada actually takes shape and you do see the retaliation escalate on both sides. There are going to be a lot of people, right? There's a reason why Susan Collins in Maine is denouncing this because of the impact it's going to have on Maine fishermen who export a lot to Canada.
7: She called this a mistake, right? Yeah. And Orrin, I do wonder what Republicans, I mean, it, even if we don't see sort of how this plays out long term anytime soon, are Republicans in a difficult spot defending this or having to buck the president and do what Susan Collins did in Maine and say this tariff war is a mistake?
9: Well, look, conversely, Jared Golden, the Democratic congressman from Maine, said he supports it. So this isn't clear cut either way in the let's count our political noses. But more importantly, I really take issue with the way Mo framed that critique, because there was this sort of vague, like, well, people have a feeling about this and it's unclear. Like, either you have data and can support this argument or you don't. I mean, fortunately, we have a consumer price index that measures the price level quite carefully. And you can just look at the consumer price index since Liberation Day and see that, in fact, inflation steadily came down over the course of the year. Until the Iran war, it was almost all the way back down to 2%. I completely agree with Mo that the Iran war has had very negative effects on prices. But if you look at the actual effect on the consumer price level of the tariffs, you can kind of go try to find it. You might find a fractional percentage in some cases, but the fact that people feel there are problems with affordability, which I completely agree with, there are huge problems with affordability, is not evidence that tariffs are the cause of the problem. And when you think about Canada, you'll see that even more so. Imports from Canada as a share of GDP are just not high enough for imposing tariffs on them to have a significant effect on price levels. And so I think it would be much better, especially in conversations like this, if we had sort of clear database discussions about what is happening and then talk to the American people about, you know, where we do need policy changes, as opposed to just taking the policies we don't like and saying, well, we validate your feelings that this must be the cause.
10: No, sure. I don't disagree with you. And I actually think that there is room for tariffs in our trade policy. I think they can be when they're done strategically. But when you look at a number of reports that came out at the time, it shows that the tariffs did reshape who we traded with far more than how much we imported. So the overall trade balance for the United States didn't really shift. And because of the haphazard way the president did it, without the legal authority he needed to back it up, once the Supreme Court overturned it, we start to have to pay refunds to a lot of our international trading partners. We are paying out more in refunds than we brought in. So the two things the president said this was going to do, one, that it was going to make the trade balance right-sized for the United States, and two, that it would be a net benefit, it would be a revenue generator for the country. Neither one of those has borne out. And so I'm not saying let's never do any tariffs. I'm saying let's be strategic in our trade policy, not just stand up, thump our chest and say, we're going to tariff the hell out of everybody. Let's negotiate the right deals in the right way. And I don't think we're seeing that with Canada right now.
7: Orrin, as you've watched tariff disputes like this play out in the past, I mean, is there something we could tell Americans, like, if and when you start feeling X, this was a good policy for the United States, this tariff war with Canada?
9: It's a great question, and I think it speaks to the way tariffs have different purposes and goals, right? I think some of the things that we're doing with tariffs, so for instance, having a significant baseline tariff pretty much around the world is oriented toward that goal of rebalancing and reducing trade deficits. And of course, Mo is right that we didn't reduce the trade deficit significantly in the first year. You can't reduce the trade deficit until you build entire new factories and create the capacity. So that's a many years long process. I think the good news is that the early indicators on demand, on manufacturing sentiment and so forth have all moved up significantly, but that's going to be a multi-year process. At the other extreme, you have what we're doing with China, where the tariffs are really intended to push the economies apart, to say wherever we're getting stuff from, we want to get less from China. And as Mo said, that's happening, and that's a good thing. In between, you have something like this Canada situation where you are essentially using a tariff as leverage. It's a negotiating tool, right? In a sense, it's no different than what we're doing with Iran. In other senses, it's completely different. But when you have a confrontation with another country and you are trying to force them to change their policy, and the things that you can do to attempt to change their calculus have costs for you as well. That's not unusual. But the question is, do they work or not? In the long run, does this lead to Canada or countries generally agreeing to what the U.S. wants to see with respect to China in particular? If we are able to come out of this with a trading zone of friendly allied countries that have all agreed with us not to trade with China, that will be incredibly valuable to the American people in the long run. Canada decides doesn't want to be one of those countries. That's unfortunate. We can't force them to decide one or the other. But if that's their decision, we are better off with them on the outside than saying, go ahead, have free trade with China and send all your Chinese stuff in here. We just can't accept that.
7: All right. Well, wondering what you all out there think about tariffs or anything else that we talk about on the show. You can tell us and you can engage with one another in debate if you join the Left, Right and Center Substack. We'll send you a weekly email, to give you a chance to hone up on the show and get to debating with one another. 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We're going to take a break and come right back and talk about flock cameras when we come back with more Left, Right, and Center.
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7: All right, we are back with more Left, Right, and Center. I'm David Green. Mo Alethi is here on the left. On the right, we have for the first time on Left, Right, and Center, Orrin Cass. He is the founder and chief economist of American Compass and a contributor to the New York Times and the Financial Times. You know, I think obviously we've been talking about the economy, and the economy is going to be a big issue in this coming election, surely in the presidential election heading into 2028. But there's also a dark horse in these upcoming midterms that, who knows, could affect races up and down the ballot. For some voters, the question to candidates is simple. Do you or do you not support flock cameras in your communities? Flock is actually just one technology brand of many that installs cameras in public places to read license plates. Law enforcement says this is a tool to help track stolen vehicles, to help combat human trafficking, also tackle other crimes. But there's also a broad swath of people across the political spectrum who say that these cameras are invading personal privacy. And that has led to cameras being vandalized in 36 states in the U.S. And people have been swarming council meetings to get their cities to cancel contracts with Flock and others. I mean, we were talking off mic a few minutes ago, asking each other if you're pro-Flock or anti-Flock. Orrin, where do you stand?
9: I'm fairly anti-Flock. I think there are plenty of good and worthwhile applications of video monitoring and other things. Obviously, you have all sorts of CCTV in urban centers and so forth. At the same time, I think we need to be very aware of the extent to which, especially the new wave of technology that's hitting us, by default will lead toward constant and permanent surveillance of everybody at all times. I am equally anti people asking if they can record our Zoom conversation for their notes, because I don't want to be recorded all the time. You can take notes if you want notes. And so I think we are at a place where we are having to very quickly figure out what the social norms are, what the community standards are going to be, and what trade-offs we're willing to make. And by default, my sense is you see way too much, oh, well, this solved a crime, therefore it's good, you have to be for it. And it's really important to remember, you know who's really good at preventing crime? China. And at some point, we have to be willing to think seriously about what the long-term priorities are for our civil liberties rather than just adopt every technology as soon as it comes along.
7: Mo, are flock cameras crossing a line for you?
10: They are. I mean, look, I am not anti-tech, but I am anti-mass deployment of tech before we've thought through all the ramifications, and we certainly have not thought through all the ramifications of this. I think Oren brings up a really strong point on privacy issues. There are good uses of this type of stuff, or there's some good outcomes for this type of technology, right? Like police departments actually can use these to help identify or find missing persons or stolen vehicles. But I think there are a couple of challenges that we have not figured out yet. Number one, it doesn't work as well as it's sold right now. There were a couple of hundred false stolen vehicle alerts in the last couple of months where people actually ended up getting pulled over and treated as if they stole a car when it was their own car. That's about close to a 1/3 false positive rate. That's a problem. Number two, there's a growing pattern of abuse. And it's mainly domestic abuse. You had one police officer in Florida arrested for using this to keep tabs on his estranged wife. You saw another officer in Kentucky arrested for over 2,000 searches on the mother of his child, tracking her across multiple states when she had a protective order against him. Not to mention the case that did get quite a lot of buzz of a Texas deputy who used this to find a woman he claimed gone out of state to have an abortion. He used this to track her. And the charges, when they found her, they ended up DA not pressing charges because medical examiner said, yeah, actually it wasn't an abortion. So the abuse pattern is real. And then number three, there are a lot of people on the left who are concerned about this technology being used by ICE, which is a federal agency that has already shown its pattern of abuse. Flock says, no, we are not cooperating. We are not giving this over to the federal government. This is only being used by local agencies. Well, there's over 7,000 agencies now that are part of the network that Flock serves. And so it can easily make its way into agencies that the company says. So for all those reasons, we're just not ready for this to be used in a responsible way.
7: Well, and we should say, like, there has been a bipartisan outcry over this. You've got three House Republicans who have introduced a bill to stop the federal government from buying flock cameras and other similar technology. You've got a Democrat who's running for Senate in Michigan, Abdul El-Sayed, who was taking advantage of his opponent, Mike Rogers, seeming supportive of these things and ran an ad on this recently.
16: There's been this mass proliferation of flock cameras, any and everywhere. Little cameras watching your every move to collect information about you without you even noticing. That's all been part of a regime that's been pushed by, well, this guy.
17: Somebody must be doing something exactly right. But who would be complaining? Somebody whose privacy was violated. You can't have your privacy violated if you don't know your privacy is violated, right?
16: Who happens to be the guy I'm running against? That's Mike Rogers, who wants to be Michigan's next U.S. senator. Not if I have anything to say about it.
7: Just the fact that this issue is catching fire and Oren, I just wonder, and you sort of were talking about this, kind of the comparison between flock cameras and things like whether we want our Zoom recorded. Like, haven't we given up a ton of privacy online already? None of us seem that agitated, or not that many people, with, you know, cookies and everything. Like, we're being tracked everywhere on our phones and everything. This seems to be just a manifestation of this kind of quote unquote invasion in our real lives. And why is that seeming to cause such a moment that could, yeah, become like an issue in our politics?
9: Well, for one thing, I think the crossover from the digital to the physical probably, and rightly in some respects, recognized as a major line to being crossed. That I think I see that.
7: But like online is dangerous too. Like it's not like that's it's safe in the tech world.
9: That's true. I also think though that, you know, to the extent that people are tracked involuntarily online, that has tended to raise significant concerns as well.
7: Fair.
9: And there is, to some extent, an opt-out. At the end of the day, if I don't want to be tracked on using a browser, I can use a browser without cookies, right? I can turn off location services on my phone. And this is one of the interesting things about flock cameras is my understanding is that, you know, to an extent, it actually started more as like the concept was, well, people have, you know, their home cameras on their doorbells and so forth. And you had the Super Bowl ad where they proudly showed how you could take, you know, everybody's doorbell cameras together could be helped find with finding a lost dog. And the backlash against that when people said, wait a minute, we have no interest in this at all was extraordinary. I think the idea that there is going to be a surveillance system out there that tracks you at all times, whether you want it or not, is rightly very concerning to people. And I take Mo's point about the concerns. I think it's a mistake to say, you know, we need to wait until the technology gets better, right? Like the fact that this stuff doesn't work. So, you know,
10: it's a good thing. Right. No, I get that.
9: Right. Yeah. You know, it kind of reminds me of the like torture doesn't work. So we shouldn't use it. And it's like, well, if torture did work, are you saying we should use it? Like, I don't think better surveillance would have a case for being deployed where this is not. I think we, you know, at the end of the day, more than anything comes down to a question of risk. It comes down to what extent are we willing to accept risks in society? Are we willing to accept that a crime might be committed because we don't want to live in a world where there is such overriding control at all times that nothing ever happens? And that is the premise of most of the dystopian novels you read.
10: Yeah, we are clearly barreling towards living in a society that looks like Black Mirror, which like
7: we don't want that, watch out. But I mean, you're not wrong. Yeah.
10: But I agree with you, Orit. And I guess the point I'm making is we don't pause often before deploying these types of new technologies at scale. And I think that causes this kind of backlash.
9: Yeah.
10: Right? Let's pause and say, do we actually want to surrender this much privacy to a system, particularly one that doesn't work that well? We didn't pause to do that. On data centers, right? I think that is such a great example of how we haven't paused to ask ourselves how AI is going to impact local communities and people negatively. And I think it's the reason why it has become one of the most bipartisan salient issues on the campaign trail for this election cycle is because nobody right now feels comfortable. And I think data centers, frankly, is just sort of the placeholder way we are talking about bigger concerns around artificial intelligence.
9: I agree, absolutely.
7: I think you're hearing a cry out from voters in some ways saying that these are big, scary changes in technology and in our society. And like slow down, we want thoughtful people to think through the right policies and where the right balance is. And that's not exactly the message we're getting from most people in politics today.
10: I know. And the response is, well, we can't let China get ahead of us on this, right? Like, I get that. I truly do. But at the same time, let's make sure we know what we're doing and that we are ready for whatever may come out on the other end. And I don't think in either of these cases, we are.
7: And if you all out there have any questions, thoughts about flock cameras or anything else you've heard on the show, we'd love you to send us your questions. And as you all know, we sometimes play them on the show. Just record a voice memo if you can. Keep it to around 30 seconds or so. Don't go too long. And just shoot it to us at lrc@kcrw.org. That's lrc@kcrw.org. Just give us at least your first name. Tell us where you're calling from, and maybe we will take your question on the show. All right, we're going to leave it there. And Mo Oren, I hope you'll forgive me. I am going to use host prerogative today and take over rants and raves because I want to rave about this voice.
18: Jolene, Jolene, Jolene, Jolene, I'm begging of you, please don't take my man.
7: We lost Dolly Parton this week. It is hard to put into words what she meant to us in the American Songbook, on screen, the legacy she left in our culture, her sense of humor. The mourning and the sense of loss, they've been global. This was sound from the King's Guard outside Buckingham Palace. You know, in the context of the work that we do here, it is worth remembering how Dolly, like no other celebrity, appealed to the left, right, and center. When someone asks what my favorite podcast of all time is, I often say Dolly Parton's America from Jad Abumrad and Shima Uliahi at WNYC. They talked to Dolly in the show about her discomfort with political strife and about why she didn't jump into the fray more.
19: You know, it's like we've just divided. It's just tore my own family apart, this political stuff. We can't even have a nice dinner like we used to have. We'd laugh about things that was going on, something going on in the family or some jokes or whatever. Now, everybody's arguing about politics. And I said, can we just stop and eat? Let's stop. Don't do that. We don't need to talk about that now.
20: Shima jumped in with one more question.
21: Sometimes when I don't speak up, people get hurt because I don't say what needed to be said. Do you ever feel like by not opposing, like maybe it is hurting others or you could be taking other people's pain away? Do you ever worry about that or think about that?
19: No, because I know that when the time comes, I will speak out. I have a great sense of timing, and that's always worked in my favor. That's why I say I don't just join the marches. I don't just join the group. I know that my time will come, and hopefully when it does, I will say my piece.
7: What struck me when I interviewed Dolly on Morning Edition at NPR in 2014 was the authenticity of an entertainer who also worked really hard to shape her public persona, and her openness about that vulnerability, I think, is a big reason she was so relatable to so many of us.
19: I always took my music really serious, and I always sing and write from my heart, from my gut. And it's true, I look totally artificial, but I like to think I'm totally real where it really counts. But my look came from a very sincere place. It's just a country girl's idea of glamour, just like the song I wrote, Backwoods Barbie.

0: You know, I just wanted to be pretty. I wasn't pretty. I'm not a natural beauty, but
1: I think some might disagree with you.
0: Well, you don't know. You ain't seen me. It's easy for you to say. I'm telling you, I'm not a natural beauty. So I need all the help I can get. And early on, I felt like so much more outgoing than what my look was. So I just started looking, you know, the way I did. And I always tell this story, and it's the truth, that I patterned my look after the town tramp in our hometown, because she wore all that, you know, bleached hair, teased hair, lipstick, short skirts, tight, high heels. Because we didn't go to movies at that time. We didn't have movie magazines and all that. But she was the one I thought was so beautiful. And I kind of patterned myself after that. And that's just where it comes from. But I'm real sincere about my work. But I don't take myself all that serious.
1: You know, one song I have been thinking about the last few days is You Can't Make Old Friends. She sang it with who else? Kenny Rogers. I asked Dolly about it when we chatted. You can't make old friends. What are you thinking about, Dolly Parton, when you listen to this?
0: Well, I was thinking when you was playing that, how much I love Kenny Rogers, how you don't know in your life time when you're young, who you're going to meet up with and what people are going to mean to you. You don't know if you're going to see your dreams come true or what people are going to think about you. And we're still hanging in there after all these years. And Kenny and I not only sing great together and have had wonderful success, we really, really are good friends. Kenny and I are both old timers and knew the music when it first started out. It is completely different now than it was back in our day. But the fact that we're just still at it and still being able to sing and still do concerts, it makes you feel good. Can they grow
1: old friends? I know you, Dolly, and Kenny, we should say as well, are gone now, but you're still making us feel good. Thank you, Dolly, for being an old friend. We will never meet another like you. But you can't make old friends. And that is all the time we have for today. I want to thank Oren Cass and Moa Lathy for the great conversation. Left, Right, and Center is produced by Leo Duran. Our executive producer is Arnie Seipel. The show is recorded and mixed by Katie Gilchrist. Todd M. Simon composed our theme music. Left, Right, and Center is a co-production of KCRW and Fearless Media, and we are distributed by PRX. I'm David Green. Hope you'll join us next week for more Left, Right, and Center.

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6: Welcome to Native America Calling. I'm Sean Spruce. For the first time, school districts in Washington State have a curriculum available that provides both historical and contemporary portrayals of the Suquamish people from the tribe's perspective. It's one of the states making headway in Native American representation in school lessons as we head into the current academic year. We'll hear about two of them this hour, right after the news.

0: little gains for either side. Both Ukraine and Russia have upped attacks on critical infrastructure in an attempt to damage one another's economies and undermine public morale. Charles Maines, NPR News, Moscow.
1: Norway is mourning Europe's oldest monarch. The palace confirms King Harald died this morning in Oslo at the National Hospital. He was 89 years old. The Norwegian monarchy serves a largely symbolic role in a democratically governed country of more than 5.5 million people. But Prime Minister Jonas Gahr Støre says, quote, "The people of Norway are left with a deep sense of gratitude for a long life in the service of Norway," adding it continues to mourn the monarch. I'm Lakshmi Singh, NPR News.
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3: Good afternoon. I'm Chris Nichols filling in for Glenn Koster today. Welcome to All That Jazz.

0: To start off the program today, we heard Nueva Cubana from Gonzalo Rubalcaba's release, 21st Century. That was followed by Daphnis Prieto featuring Luciana Sosa. And the CD's entitled Cantar, and we heard The Muse. Then we just heard from the Curtis Brothers Quartet with What's Going On. And What's Going On is this is KUNM 89.9 FM, and All That Jazz continues with Melissa Aldana right after this.
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To start off this half hour of All That Jazz, we heard from Melissa Aldana. The CD's entitled Visions, and we heard The Search. That was followed by a release from David Gibson. The CD's entitled Fellowship, and we heard Meek's Wrath. Then we just heard from Tana Alexa, and the CD's entitled Ona, and that was Everybody Wants to Rule the World. And this is Chris Nichols, and you're listening to 89.9 FM. KUNM. Next, we're going to hear from the group Hudson, and that will be followed by the Kevin Hayes Trio.

0: And that was Fool on the Hill from the Kevin Hayes Trio. And the title of the CD is You've Got a Friend. And the selection we heard from Hudson was Woodstock. And I'm Chris Nichols, and you are listening to All That Jazz on 89.9 FM KUNM. And right after these announcements, we'll be hearing from Wayne Shorter.
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At the top of the hour, we heard from Wayne Shorter. The take was Yes or No from the album Juju. And we just heard from Jonathan Kreisberg. The CD's entitled The South of Everywhere, and that was Strange Resolution. I'm Chris Nichols, and this is 89.9 FM KUNM. And next, we're going to hear from the Tyshawn Sorey Trio. And after that, we'll hear new music from Warren Wolf. This is 2 Over 1.

0: That was new music from Warren Wolf, and the CD's entitled History of the Vibraphone, and we heard the Cal Jader composition Sad Eyes. Before that, the Tyshawn Sorey Trio with Mesmerism 1 over 2. I'm Chris Nichols. Thank you so much for listening.
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2: 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I'm Scott Denton. With breaking music in today's show, from Primal Scream, Pixies, John Batiste, Lamb Chop, The Four Tops, Shabazz Palaces, Somi, The Cramps, OCs, Jake Xerxes' Fussel, and more. Beginning this first set with Sun Ra and his orchestra with The Place of 5 Points, live 1985, from the album East 2 Plus 7, featuring previously unreleased tracks from 1972 and 73, released on June 19th.

Robert Plant with I Never Will Marry. From last September's Saving Grace, which is the name of the band he's working with, and Robert Plant and Saving Grace with Susie Dion will be at Santa Fe Opera on September 23rd, information lensic360.org, preceded by the Kraken Consort, an ensemble from Rennes, France, bringing a chamber orientation to traditional Celtic music. From 2024's debut album, O'er the Moor, Songs and Dances from Scotland and Ireland, we heard The Immigrant's Farewell. On July 3rd, Oman Bagpipe Singer's Songs of Returning and Leaving was released. American producer Ian Brennan, known for his work with Tinariwen, Rwanda's The Good Ones, and field recordings such as the Zomba Prison Project, made in-situ recordings documenting a tradition of mixing bagpipes and African rhythms. We heard, the boy has just arrived from East Africa and doesn't know how to speak Arabic. Credited to Al Hayer, Brazilian singer-songwriter Nilza Costa, with Laguna Day from Cantigas, released in February. Preceded by another field recording project released in June, Candomblé Sacred Rhythms in Brazil, featuring 1980s recordings of ceremonial ritual drumming circles, which for the second half of the album were given treatments by contemporary electronic musicians. We heard French drummer Vincent Tager's O Santo da Nome. And the set began with Sun Ra and his orchestra with The Place of 5 Points, live 1985, from East 2 plus 7, an album released on June 19th featuring unreleased tracks from 1972 and 73. This is Afternoon Freeform. I'm Scott Denton.

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Ahead, Waxahachie, Big Thief, who have a show coming up at Santa Fe Opera, Abigail LaPelle, and more.

the next time I seen him, he had his old family there.

0: Waxahachie covering Dolly Parton's Light of a Clear Blue Morning from St. Cloud Plus 3, released in 2021. And as you undoubtedly know, the great singer-songwriter, actor, philanthropist Dolly Parton passed away on Tuesday, August 25th at the age of 80. Big Thief with Born for Loving You, a single that came out in 2023. Big Thief are appearing at Santa Fe Opera on September 16th. 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Toronto-based folk singer Abigail LaPelle released Shadow Child in May. We heard the title track. And Jake Xerxes Fussell began the set with Bull Weevil from his forthcoming The Old Beloved Path, out September 18th.
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0: 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I'm Scott Denton. Continuing with remastered vintage live Quicksilver Messenger service from a new box set, the recordings 1967 to 72, released on May 29th.

0: Jefferson Airplane with guitarist and vocalist Jorma Kaukonen in the spotlight with Feel So Good from the 2015 remastered expanded edition of 1971's album Bark, preceded by Quicksilver Messenger Service with an excerpt of the nearly 25-minute live version of Bo Diddley's Who Do You Love that would appear on 1968's Happy Trails, featuring the dual lead guitar work of John Cipollina and Gary Duncan. We heard it remastered from the recent box set Quicksilver Messenger Service, the recordings 1967 to 72. 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I'm Scott Denton.
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0: In this set, The Cramps, from the recently released 1977 sessions produced by Alex Chilton. Also just out, OC's Live in Los Angeles, and beginning with Erman Schmidt and Can. May's Mojo Magazine included Replay 1968 to 2026, a collection of rarities and gems curated by Schmidt, the last surviving member of the band. This is Million Spiel.

The Cramps with TV Set from Gravest Gravy, just released on August 21st, featuring the 1977 recording sessions at Ardent Studios in Memphis, produced by Alex Chilton. The first time the Cramps had ever been in a professional recording studio. Preceded by Suicide with Jukebox Baby 96 from 2023's remastered 35th anniversary edition of A Way of Life. OCs with Crushed Grass from Live in Los Angeles, just released on August 7th, recorded during a residency at Terragram Ballroom last year. And the set began with Can and Erman Schmidt with Millionspiel from Replay 1968 to 2026, released with the May issue of Mojo Magazine. In the set ahead, vintage, remastered, recently released, Four Tops. Brand new music from a forthcoming album from Shabazz Palaces, jazz singer, Somi, and more. On KUNM's Afternoon Freeform, I'm Scott Denton. Taking us toward the top of the hour, here's an excerpt of The Clash's cover of Booker T. and the MG's Time is Tight.

0: 2026 is about halfway over, so we look to see what some of Morning Edition's most popular stories have been about so far this year. 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

Vocalist, composer, bassist Esperanza Spalding will be at the Lenzic Performing Arts Center in Santa Fe on September 18th during the New Mexico Jazz Festival. From way back in 2016, this is Rest in Pleasure from Emily's D+ Evolution.

0: On July 24th, a remastered deluxe edition of Four Tops Live was released. From a 1966 performance at the Rooster Tail in Detroit, we heard It's the Same Old Song. Prince with Raspberry Beret from last year's remastered deluxe edition of Around the World in a Day. Ishmael Butler, a.k.a. Shabazz Palaces, just announced a forthcoming album, It's a Style Sport, will be out October 23rd. We heard Ah, World, I Won the Alphabet. Jazz singer Somi Kakoma is an American born to parents from Uganda and Rwanda. She released What Does It Take to Bloom on August 7th. We heard So You Want to Be a Woman? And Esperanza Spalding began the set with Rest in Pleasure from 2016's Emily's D-Plus Evolution. And she'll be at the Lensic in Santa Fe during the New Mexico Jazz Festival on September 18th. Ahead, new music from John Batiste fuses Thelonious Monk and Mozart. 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
0: Lamb Chop, the long-running project led by Kurt Wagner, released Punching the Clown on August 21st. This is Weakened.

On August 14th, John Batiste released three albums, Black Mozart, Monk Meditations, and Monk Movements, completing his four-part series begun last year with Beethoven Blues, exploring the intersections between classical music, blues, and jazz. From Monk Movements, we heard a brief interpretation of Thelonious Monk's Brilliant Corners, followed by A la Blues, interpreting Mozart's Turkish Rondo. Russian-born, Israeli-raised, Berlin-based singer-songwriter Mary Ocher proceeded with As Free as the Great Outdoors from Weimar, released in March. Composer and clarinetist Jeff Lederer, vocalist Mary LaRose, and Wildebeest Wind Quintet released There Is a Yearning, Music for Winds and Voice, composed by Lederer, in May. We heard the title track. And Lamb Chop began the set with Weakened from Punching the Clown, released on August 21st. Recently released Vintage Primal Scream and Pixies in the set ahead. This is Afternoon Freeform on KUNM. I'm Scott Denton. Leon Russell and the Shelter People was released in 1971. Russell's sophomore album, recorded in London, Hollywood, and Muscle Shoals, and in each case with notable musicians and producers. Here's Leon and the Shelter People's cover of Bob Dylan's It Takes a Lot to Laugh, It Takes a Train to Cry.

0: Primal Scream covering The Clash's Know Your Rights from the remastered expanded edition of 1997's Vanishing Point, just released on August 7th. Danish band Ice Age proceeded with The Week from For the Love of Grace and the Hereafter, released on May 29th, and they've just announced tour dates for the U.S. next year. As Pixies continue to celebrate their 40th anniversary year, a remastered edition of Complete B-Sides 1988 to 97 came out in June. We heard Manta Ray. And Pixies are at the Bridge at Santa Fe Brewing on September 25th. Information, lensic360.org. Ike and Tina Turner proceeded with their cover of the Archies hit Sugar Sugar from the 1977 album Delilah's Power that came out a year after they split. I played that because there's a moment in Pixies' Manta Ray that seems to be channeling that melody. And the set began with Leon Russell and the Shelter People covering Dylan's It Takes a Lot to Laugh, It Takes a Train to Cry from Leon Russell and the Shelter People, released in 1971. And that about does it for today's Afternoon Freeform. Thank you so much for listening. I'm Scott Denton. Back doing this show in 2 weeks. Brandon's with you next week. Stay tuned for NPR's All Things Considered at 4 o'clock with local host Mark Hazlett, followed by Marketplace at 6 and The Daily at 6:30. And at 7 p.m., it's Salsa Sabrosa. Thanks again for listening. Have a great weekend.
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0: According to court papers, Ferris spray-painted graffiti on parts of the World War II memorial on the National Mall. The graffiti in orange letters read, quote, "Clean hands, dirty money," end quote. Court papers also say Ferris had been arrested a few days before the incident for unlawfully camping on federal property just a few blocks from the memorial. Law enforcement also discovered videos that Ferris had posted to social media in which court papers say she states she had defaced federal property. Ryan Lucas, NPR News, Washington.
1: A federal appeals court has ruled against prediction market site Kelshi in a dispute over whether the site should be considered gambling. NPR's Bobby Allen reports the decision sets up a legal fight before the Supreme Court over the future of the industry.
2: Nevada officials have banned Kelshi, claiming it is an unlicensed gambling operator allowing illegal bets on sports, elections, politics, and the president's choice of words. Kelshi fought back. It argued the Trump administration has the exclusive right to regulate the booming prediction market sector. Now the Ninth Circuit of Appeals in San Francisco has sided with Nevada. The court found that federal rules for so-called event contracts do not override state laws. The ruling creates a split with the Third Circuit, which sided with Kelshi in a similar case. Whether Kelshi and the multi-billion dollar prediction market sector is legal is expected to be ultimately decided by the Supreme Court. Bobby Allen, NPR News.
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4: This is KUNM. I'm Jeanette Didios. New Mexico Democrats are pushing to place two new candidates for the state of House representatives on the November 3rd ballot after both nominees dropped out of the race. Democratic challenger Elise Falanga Taylor said she was dropping out of the race for House District 23 for her mental health and citing bullying from incumbent House Minority Whip Alan Martinez. Democratic incumbent Joseph Hernandez announced his withdrawal from District 4 race after Chicago police investigated him over allegations of public nudity during a recent trip. In both districts, county Democratic Party officials selected replacements. Matthew Herman of Rio Rancho to replace Taylor and former state representative Anthony Allison of Fruitland to replace Hernandez. However, in both cases, county clerks argued that the local Democratic Party officials had waited too long to nominate replacements. Tuesday marked the final day for nominees to drop out of the general election race. It was also the deadline for candidates to file the proper paperwork to replace candidates who withdrew. Both Democratic nominees have filed lawsuits in their districts to be put on the ballot and are waiting to hear back. Bernalillo County Sheriff John Allen says he is in the process of canceling contracts with a controversial surveillance technology company due to privacy concerns surrounding the company's use of data. As the Albuquerque Journal reports, the City of Grants also announced it would terminate its contract with Flock, saying the benefits of the cameras do not align with the city's approach to public safety and security. Flock Safety provides surveillance technology, including automatic license plate readers, to businesses and law enforcement agencies. Law enforcement agencies such as the Bernalillo County Sheriff's Office and the Albuquerque Police Department have said the technology has helped them track vehicles, identify homicide suspects, and find missing people across the state. APD uses another surveillance technology company, Genetic, for license plate cameras instead of Flock. This is KUNM.
5: 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I'm Juana Summers.
6: And I'm Adrian Florido. Jackson Hole, Wyoming is famous for its hiking trails, its world-class fly fishing, and every August for its big gathering of economists and central bankers. Federal Reserve Chairman Kevin Warsh spoke this morning at the Jackson Lake Lodge. Investors came away thinking the Fed itself may soon be doing some hiking of interest rates. NPR's Scott Horsley was listening in, and he joins us now. Hi, Scott.
7: Hi, Adrian.
6: Scott, markets were disappointed last month when the Fed chairman promised to get prices under control, but did not lay out any kind of roadmap. So were investors happier with what they heard from him today?
7: Well, they may feel like they got a little more clarity. Warsh did offer his take on the economy. He says the job market looks fairly stable, business investment strong, consumer spending is resilient. The main challenge the Fed chairman sees is prices, which are climbing.

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0: It's All Things Considered from NPR News. I'm Juana Summers.
6: And I'm Adrienne Florido. Coming up, a reporter's search for President Obama's infamous tan suit.
7: So I'm not necessarily obsessed. I'm just on the hunt.
0: We speak with reporter Lynn Sweet of the Chicago Sun-Times after this summary of the day's news.
8: Live from NPR News in Culver City, California, I'm Duane Brown. Despite higher inflation, Federal Reserve Chair Kevin Warsh says the economy and consumer spending remain stable, but he failed to provide a clear game plan. Warsh told investors gathered in Wyoming today that the more the Fed talks about its interest rate plan, the more investors rely on that signal, which could ultimately change direction.
9: We should not indulge a regime in which market participants are looking primarily to the Fed for their next trade. The economic literature has long described the distorting effects, what it called the Hall of Mirrors problem. If markets rely materially on the Fed's guidance and the Fed relies on market prices, we're more likely to be blinded to new developments.
8: Stocks fell across the board on Wall Street today as the Fed chair signaled a likely interest rate hike to combat higher inflation. A judge is considering whether to release Andrew and Tristan Tate on bail. The social media influencers face a slew of charges, including rape and human trafficking. NPR's Bill Chappell reports.
10: The Tate brothers say they're not a flight risk. The controversial influencers also say they need to be released so they can defend themselves against criminal charges in Romania. The brothers are fighting extradition to the UK, where they face a total of 59 charges, including rape and human trafficking. They deny all those charges. Bail is very rare in international extradition cases, which are governed more by treaties than criminal law procedure. The next big step in the case will be a hearing to determine if the Tate brothers should be extradited. No date is set for that. Bill Chappell, NPR News.
8: Well, stocks fell across the board on Wall Street today after that speech from the Fed chair. The Dow lost 9 points. The tech-heavy Nasdaq dropped 138 points. This is NPR.
4: And this is KUNM. I'm Jeanette Didios. A federal judge on Thursday ruled against a 2024 New Mexico law that imposed a 7-day waiting period for gun purchases. As Source New Mexico's Patrick Lohman reports, the legislature approved House Bill 129 during the legislative session 2 years ago, with Governor Michelle Lujan Grisham signing it soon afterward. Since then, it has been tied in litigation for much of its existence. The law imposes a cooling-off period of a week for gun purchases, except for law enforcement, those with concealed carry permits, and those who sell guns to immediate family members. Two New Mexico residents, both of whom say they were forced to wait for their gun purchases, sued the governor and Attorney General Raul Torres over the law. The suit contends that the law is unconstitutional under the Second Amendment. With the case before U.S. District Court James Browning, New Mexico defendants argued that the waiting period law does not violate the Second Amendment. Browning disagreed and issued a final judgment Thursday that dismisses the case and orders the governor and attorney general not to require the two New Mexican residents to wait 7 days before purchasing a gun. A spokesperson for the governor says her office will almost certainly appeal the ruling. The Federal Bureau of Investigation has established a minimum reward for $25,000 in cases where people went missing or were killed in Indian country as part of a broader effort to address high rates of violence affecting Native American communities. The new minimum applies to more than 50 unsolved homicides and missing person cases in tribal communities. Most of the cases are less than 10 years old, though a dozen have been unsolved for over two decades. Of the 53 cases eligible for the award, 11 cases are found in New Mexico that date back to 1986 through 2022, including Yakima Nation and Acoma Pueblo citizen Mona Renee Vallo, who was hit along Route 66 in Laguna Pueblo in 2022. The FBI is responsible for investigating federal crimes on nearly 200 Native American reservations, along with the U.S. Bureau of Indian Affairs. At the end of 2025, the FBI's National Crime Information Center recorded just under 1,500 active cases involving missing Native Americans, though not all become federal cases. This is KUNM.
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12: 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I'm Juana Summers.
6: And I'm Adrian Florido. The scale of the deadly flooding along the China-Nepal border on Wednesday is still coming into focus. Hundreds of people are dead and thousands are missing, according to authorities on both sides. The numbers are still expected to increase as rescue workers reach the worst hit areas. Joining me now is NPR's Jennifer Pack, who has been following this from Beijing. Hi, Jennifer.
13: Hi, Adrian.
6: We have mostly heard so far from the authorities in Nepal. What are the Chinese saying?
13: So the first Chinese rescue team had reached the hardest hit area in Tibet Friday afternoon. This is the Jilong Raswa checkpoint. It's a vital trade and travel route between China and Nepal. And Chinese state media had showed aerial shots of this area, which is completely buried under mud, including a six-story building. Also, as of Friday afternoon local time, state media says the officials there had relocated nearly 1,000 people out of the area. Just over half are tourists. But unlike in Nepal, officials here are not breaking down which countries the foreigners are from. They've been really slow overall in updating numbers. But that's all I have to rely on because the Chinese government tightly restricts foreign journalists like myself from accessing Tibet. But what is known is state broadcaster CCTV. They said the rescue operations were temporarily halted Friday before resuming again.
6: What is hampering those rescue efforts?
13: Well, today's fear was about flooding. So let's go back to Wednesday morning when an enormous chunk of ice had appeared to have snapped off a glacier. It triggered waves of mud, water, and ice barreling down the Himalayas. They took along trees and homes. Some of them were submerged. And some of this debris have now jammed up the water, and a lake started forming upstream. And it's been filling up. It's also been raining. So today, the lake has been overflowing. And that meant rescue teams in China and Nepal had to pause their operations before resuming again. On top of that, you have roads, power, and communication lines cut off. And so that means that worst hit areas in Nepal, for example, the teams there can only access it via helicopters, whereas here in Tibet, they arrived on foot.
6: A very complex situation for rescues. A large number of the missing are foreigners, we understand. The U.S. State Department says that dozens of Americans have been affected. Do we know why so many foreign visitors were in the area when this happened?
13: So this area is the entry point for people on a pilgrimage to Mount Kailash on the Tibetan side. This is a sacred mountain for Hindus, Buddhists, Jains, and those following the Tibetan Bon tradition. I followed this route, actually, 20 years ago, and this terrain was not easy to trek, even in the best of times. Add on global warming, and scientists say glaciers are more unstable. One of the residents in the flood-affected areas in Nepal, Subitra Gurung, told NPR she managed to flee just in time. She says, I saw the disaster happen right in front of my eyes. I want people to focus on saving nature because she says if nature is preserved, then we can save our own lives.
14: Well, that is NPR's Jennifer Pak in Beijing. Jennifer, thanks for covering this story for us.
13: Thanks for having me.

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1: This is KUNM. I'm Jeanette Didios. Musician and composer Rahim Alhaj has made his home in Albuquerque for 27 years after fleeing Iraq as a political refugee. A master of the stringed oud, Alhaj has collaborated with musicians all over the world and recorded numerous albums focused on themes of human rights, exile, and war. Now he wants to help the next generation of music composers. So he and other musicians will kick off a new scholarship with a benefit concert tomorrow in Albuquerque. But Alhaj told KUNM's Megan Kamrick the pressures on young artists are more than just financial.
2: It's the pressure of the community and families and friends. What are you talking about? We need to be artists, really? You know, and they have stupid and unfair term. It's called a starving artist. That's very insulting to us. When you go to the med school, you become a doctor. That's what you're trained for. You go to engineering school, you will be an engineer. I trained to be a musician. I trained to be an artist. When I went to school and I studied thousands and thousands and thousands of hours practicing just to be as good as I am right now. And now you're telling me you have to go to find something else because you are a starving artist?
3: Is it a scholarship you would establish at the University of New Mexico?
2: No. Oh. It's all national, basically.
3: Oh, okay.
2: Let's establish something for the new generation.
3: And these are specifically for people who want to be composers?
2: Correct.
3: Okay.
2: Not just BTQ, whatever somebody who can offer things really unique and in very early age. Our goal in this scholarship is to fund young, talented musician. I don't care which kind of genre you are in, but give me something really unique when you are 13 to 18. 19. And we have a beautiful committee, actually. It's really very significant. So I chose them for different aspects. I mean, ethnomusicology, performers, music theory, even artistic vision with Tam Fruge, my manager, and composers. So when we receive all these scores from people, so we will have really kind of fair decision to give the scholarship for.
3: How much do you hope to raise?
2: That's a good question. I hope maybe millions, but I'm not going to make that. The good news, I believe in our community, not just in New Mexico, actually. You know, I received very great donation from outside New Mexico. Mm-hmm. In fact, there is people that are coming to the concert from D.C., from New York, from Indiana, from...
3: Because I've seen you perform,
2: friends, of mm-hmm. course, friends. Mm-hmm. I mean, name it. There's probably between 20 to 25 people already. And that's what we are really looking for, to inspire one of the young composer or one of the musician. Because I know there's a lot of good musician who was really started in the beginning, but he will disencouraged, as you know, by families, friends, societies, rules.
3: Discouraged from following
2: Absolutely.
3: That path.
2: Of course. Mm-hmm. We are hoping to raise between $30,000 to $80,000 to give it for whole study of this school. So he does not really want to go to McDonald's and work or waitress here and waitress there.
3: Which I know you had to do
2: first. Exactly.
3: Or your sponsor when you were a refugee said, I
2: correct.
3: Got you this job at McDonald's.
2: I mean, yeah, it's a classic story, right? Mm-hmm.
3: And the idea is to give one person?
2: Three
3: people.
2: Okay. Well, if we get that $60,000 to $80,000, mm-hmm. I think we will be able to fund this three musician for whole their study in the school. Mm-hmm. And that's really mm-hmm. great because in New Mexico, for example, you need $20,000. So if we have it like three with like $60,000, put it to $20,000, put it to $80,000 with the expenses and something like to make them comfortable not to go to McDonald's. And I'm not against somebody working in McDonald's, by the way, as you know, I said it over and over and over again. I have to emphasize that. Every job, it's honorable job.
3: But you want them to be able to focus.
2: Exactly.
3: On their
2: don't waste your talent.
3: Skills, yeah.
2: you have to dedicate your time, your talent. Does that make sense? Like, you need 6 to 8 hours of practice. Well, if you need 6 to 8 hours practicing, plus your 8 hours of working, plus eight, that's impossible.
3: Right. Do you hope to do this every year?
2: Absolutely. I'm trying to also get in this idea and put it in Indiana or New York, Texas, whatever we have. Put a fundraiser concert in your community. Invite your local musician and raise as much as you can.
3: Okay. Well, Rahim Alhaj, thank you for coming and talking with me about this.
2: Thank you very much, Megan.
1: That was musician and composer Rahim Alhaj speaking with KUNM's Megan Kamrick. The One Sky Benefit Concert takes place tomorrow at 3 p.m. at St. John's United Methodist Church in Albuquerque. 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For your weather this weekend, we will see some showers in the western and northern parts of the state. Stay tuned because we have another hour of All Things Considered.
4: 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I'm Juana Summers.
0: And I'm Adrian Florido. 12 years ago today, a scandal rocked the nation.
5: Well, when President Obama spoke with reporters Thursday, he also made a fashion statement.
0: CBS and plenty of other networks noted it.
6: White House. Here's a president coming out at such a serious moment where he should be addressing the country on such a serious matter, and he looked like he was on his way to a party at the Hamptons.
0: On CNN, then-Representative Peter King, a Republican, took issue with the fact that President Obama was speaking to the press in not traditional dark gray or navy attire, but in a summer outfit, a tan suit. Conservative commentators ran with it. Here's Lou Dobbs on Fox Business.
7: The president is so nattily attired normally that I think it was shocking to a lot of people.
0: For the record, Presidents Reagan and Clinton also wore tan suits. Online, people joked, "Yes, we tan," or "the audacity of taupe." The absurd scandal eventually died down, but it has lived on in our nation's memory. This year, when the Obama Presidential Center opened in Chicago, a lot of people expected the tan suit to be on display, but it was not, because no one knows what happened to it. So one reporter has set out on a mission to find it. That is Lynn Sweet of the Chicago Sun-Times, and she joins us now. Welcome, Lynn.
8: Thanks for having me.
0: I want to ask you an obvious question. What happened to the suit?
8: Well, at a press preview June 3rd, that question came up, and Valerie Jarrett, who is the CEO of the Obama Foundation, longtime friend of the president, said to everybody's surprise,
9: "The reason we don't have the tan suit is President Obama gave it away when he was cleaning out his closet. But we thought about a replica, but that would not be authentic. And so, yeah, we do not have the tan suit."
8: And by the way, a footnote, Obama wore that suit when he attended the wedding of Valerie Jarrett's daughter.
0: How do you even start a search for something like this? I mean, I imagine an obvious first step would be to ask Obama what he did with the suit.
8: Well, I always do the obvious, and that didn't work. I started where a lot of journalists and even human beings start on a very tough assignment, and that is you put it off. So after I...
0: we all know
8: right?
0: that.
8: You know that. I think I was, you know, you teach it. But after I got over it, I realized I had to just start making phone calls, and I made a list of 68 people to call, and then I had a foundational insight, which is start at the beginning. Who makes the suit? And it turns out a fascinating story because a man by the name of Martin Greenfield made the suit. Martin Greenfield died 2 years ago, was a very famous Brooklyn tailor, but he got his start, as he wrote in his memoir, his first tailoring lesson in Auschwitz, hardly the ideal apprenticeship. But he went on to survive Auschwitz and Buchenwald, come to America, become a master tailor, and have a shop that still exists today. So as part of the series, the origin of the suit is a fascinating story. It's not like finding a needle in a haystack, because I have found needles. Mm-hmm. But in this case, I don't even know where the haystack is.
0: So how are you going about trying to track it down now?
8: Well, maybe one of your listeners who lives in the Washington area, they're 40 long and about a 33 waist, they might have gotten it at some secondhand store in the area, because I believe that's where it might have been donated. I can identify the suit if you think you have it. Here's the email, tansuit@suntimes.com email, and I'll get right back to you. Put in the subject line, "I'm wearing the suit." And if I may add, people listening to us may have thought they just saw that tan suit in a recent episode on HBO's Larry David show, where he mocks historic events.
10: You know what? I got an idea that just might interest you.
11: What's your idea?
10: I think you should wear the tan suit to the press conference.
11: For this press conference?
10: Yes.
8: In the finale, well, first, in the last skit, of all things, President Obama plays himself in a very comic shtick about why he wore the tan suit to begin with.
11: You sure about, this?
10: I've never been more sure about anything in my life.
11: Okay. I'll be back.
10: People are going to be talking about this for a long, long time.
8: That tan suit is a dead ringer for the real thing, but it's not. It's a lookalike. So I know some people may say, Lynn, what are you up to? Yes, didn't you watch the show? And yes, and I've done the reporting. It's a lookalike, not the real thing.
0: I bet you had to learn a lot about how the president of the United States dresses himself to figure out what might have happened to it.
8: Well, here's one thing that is interesting, because for people who are presidential historians, there is no detail too small. And one of the things is that President Obama did migrate from wearing, I believe the manufacturer was Hart, Schaffner & Marks, a very famous Illinois manufacturer with its roots in Chicago, to wanting to wear hand-stitched, custom-made suits. He was important to him that these custom suits, though, be made in America.
0: Why do you think we still remember this scandal, if you want to call it that, so clearly? What has made the tan suit controversy live on in our memories all these years later?
8: Well, when I talked to Colleen Shogan, who's the former archivist of the United States, and I asked her a question like that, she said that perhaps the tan suit controversy was, quote, emblematic, close quote, of the challenges Obama faced as the first African-American president of the country. He was under a great deal of scrutiny about acting presidential. And that's why this episode lives on. It's also because, unlike other presidents who wore tan suits, in particular Ronald Reagan, this suit happened in a time of cable news, in a time of social media that could make it live on. I also want to call to your attention, though, as the years have gone by, Obama has embraced this suit. He's joked about it through the years.
11: I was sorely tempted to wear a tan suit today for my last press conference, but...
8: And when his good friend Marty Nesbitt, who's the chair of the Obama Foundation, spoke at the dedication of the Obama Center on June 18th, lo and behold, he walks on the stage.
10: How y'all like my tan suit? It was inspired by a very good friend of mine.
8: A tan suit, striped tie, white shirt. In the crowd, Stephen Colbert, David Letterman also wearing tan suits, because it also turns out that Stephen Colbert, in one of his last shows in May, he's at the museum, he's talking to Obama, he holds up a picture of Obama at that famous press conference, and he said, is the tan suit here? And it isn't.
0: How far and long and wide are you prepared to take this search? Are you going to keep searching until you find it?
8: How long am I prepared to make it? So as I speak to you on this day, I don't know. I know that I haven't tried hard enough yet to say I can't find it. So I'm not necessarily obsessed. I'm just on the hunt.
0: Well, I wish you the best of luck. I would love to see it turn up. I've been speaking with Lynn Sweet of the Chicago Sun-Times. Thanks for joining us, and happy hunting.
8: Thanks for having me.

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0: Gathering of economists and central bankers in Jackson Hole, Wyoming today. Warsh says inflation is running above 2% target. And Pierre Scott Horsley has more.
1: Warsh did offer his take on the economy. He says the job market looks fairly stable, business investment strong, consumer spending is resilient. The main challenge the Fed chairman sees is prices, which are climbing faster than he and his colleagues would like. Warsh says today's interest rates do not appear to be putting the brakes on the economy or inflation, and investors took that as a sign the Fed may have to raise rates as early as next month.
0: And Pierre Scott Horsley reporting. Last month, three members of the Fed's rate-setting committee were pushing for a rate hike, but the central bank held its benchmark rate steady. Wall Street lower by the close, the Dow down 9 points, NASDAQ down 138. 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
3: This is KUNM. I'm Jeanette Didios. New Mexico Democrats are pushing to place two new candidates for the state of House of Representatives on the November 3rd ballot after both nominees dropped out of the race. Democratic challenger Elise Falanga Taylor said she was dropping out of the race for House District 23 for her mental health, inciting bullying from incumbent House Minority Whip Alan Martinez. Democratic incumbent Joseph Hernandez announced his withdrawal from the District 4 race after Chicago police investigated him over allegations of public nudity during a recent trip. In both districts, county Democratic Party officials selected replacements. Matthew Herman of Rio Rancho to replace Taylor and former state representative Anthony Allison of Fruitland to replace Hernandez. However, in both cases, county clerks argued that the local Democratic Party officials have waited too long to nominate replacements. Tuesday marked the final day for nominees to drop out of the general election race. It was also the deadline for candidates to file the proper paperwork to replace candidates who withdraw. Both Democratic nominees have filed lawsuits in their districts to be put on the ballot and are waiting to hear back. The Tohono O'odham Nation says armed federal agents accompanied contractors who trespassed on tribal land this week as they began construction of an Arizonan section of President Donald Trump's border wall. The nation says the contractors violated tribal law despite a federal judge's order from June clearing the way for work to begin at the border with Mexico. Tribal officials reported that the masked agents of Customs and Border Protection blocked tribal police from removing the contractors Tuesday. The tribe had posted no trespassing signs and the contractors entered tribal land without permission. Federal officials say the wall is dearly needed and citing the area's history as a drug and immigrant smuggling corridor. This is KU1M.
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5: It's All Things Considered from NPR News. I'm Adrian Florido.
6: And I'm Juana Summers. Throughout his second term, President Trump has repeatedly tried to upend the U.S. voting system. He's launched investigations into the 2020 election, issued executive orders that have attempted to add new restrictions, and demanded voter data from states. What could this mean for the midterms? NPR voting correspondent Miles Parks and congressional reporter Eric McDaniel are here to talk it through with us. Hi there.
7: Hey.
8: Hi there.
6: Miles, I want to start with you. Could you just help us understand how the Trump administration has tried to change the way Americans vote?
7: Sure. Though I will also note at this point that for most voters, this election is on pace to look basically identical to 2024, 2022, basically previous election cycles, even though Trump's actions have inserted a lot of uncertainty. The president notably has signed two executive orders, one aimed at new registration requirements, the other at voting by mail, and both, at this point, have been blocked by the courts. The Justice Department and the Department of Homeland Security are both also investigating the 2020 election, as well as voter fraud more broadly in novel new ways, and that has many experts and officials worried about what that effort could potentially look like as this election gets underway, specifically on this issue of potential law enforcement interference in either voting or vote counting.
8: It's not just the election administrators, it's Democrats as a whole. I've been reporting on a task force in the Senate where at least 11 Democratic offices, their staff, outside litigators, and cross-ideological good governance groups are all working to respond to what they describe as active threats to the election process, as well as prepare for future threats. That's everything from issues at a single voting location to Trump dispatching federal troops or ICE agents to the polls.

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1: NPR's Adrian Florido knows Puerto Rico. He's been reporting there for close to a decade, and that's helped him explain why this summer's drought isn't the only reason for the island's water crisis.
2: Puerto Rico's infrastructure is in really bad shape. The pipes and valves have been deteriorating for decades.
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0: 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I'm Adrian Florido.
1: And I'm Juana Summers. Coming up, fewer than 1% of the nation's comic book shops have black owners.
0: Now, some of them are banding together to promote their businesses, along with storylines featuring black superheroes.
2: As black comic shop owners, we lack a lot of the resources that other shop owners get.
1: First, the news.
3: Live from NPR News in Culver City, California, I'm Dwayne Brown. At least 90 American citizens remain unaccounted for following catastrophic flooding that hit a border area of China and Nepal 2 days ago. The U.S. State Department says 5 Americans have been rescued. Leslie Crespi is with Aisha, the foundation. It's a nonprofit spiritual group that was leading more than 1,000 hikers on a pilgrimage when the massive flood swept away homes and buildings. Crespi says most are safe, but a group of 80 are still missing.
4: At this point, the Chinese government has organized heavily. They have an army. They have a force of people, a force of equipment. They're there at ground level doing search, rescue, whatever's needed. And all of the travel bans are on at this point. And because of the level of devastation and danger in the area.
3: Many of the missing were on a trek to a mountainside sacred for Hindus and Buddhists. An experimental treatment that uses gene editing to reduce cholesterol levels appears to be working 1 year later. NPR's Rob Stein has this update.
5: The treatment uses the gene editing technique known as CRISPR to switch off a gene in the liver to lower levels of so-called bad cholesterol, as well as triglycerides, which can cause heart attacks and strokes. Researchers at the Cleveland Clinic last year reported that a single infusion of the gene editor could cut bad cholesterol and triglyceride levels by about half for at least 2 months. At a meeting of the European Society of Cardiology Congress, the researchers report that the benefits can last at least a year. They stress, however, that more research is still needed to make sure the treatment will continue to work safely. Rob Stein, NPR News.
3: Stocks were down across the board on Wall Street today. This is NPR.
6: This is KUNM. I'm Jeanette Didios. The Albuquerque Bernalillo County Water Utility Authority is designing a facility that will make non-potable reuse water available to irrigate green spaces such as parks. As the Albuquerque Journal reports, the Bosque Water Reclamation Facility will be built on a 4.5-acre site purchased from the Bosque School. A water authority spokesperson says it will reduce demand on the community's Southside Water Reclamation Plant. The project cost is about $300 million. Of that, $24 million has been raised. The design for the project is 60% complete. Construction is expected to begin in late 2027, pending regulatory approval and funding. The Water Authority does not expect its estimated 57,000 customers to notice any changes to their service before, during, or after construction. The facility will initially reclaim up to 5 million gallons per day using advanced membrane bioreactor technology and return it to the Rio Grande. The Federal Bureau of Investigation has established a minimal reward of $25,000 in cases where people went missing or were killed in Indian Country as part of a broader effort to address high rates of violence affecting Native American communities. The new minimum applies to more than 50 unsolved homicides and missing person cases in tribal communities. Most of the cases are less than 10 years old, though a dozen have been unsolved for over two decades. Of the 53 cases eligible for the award, 11 cases are found in New Mexico that date back to 1986 through 2022, including Yakima Nation and Acoma Pueblo citizen Mona Renee Vallo, who was hit along Route 66 in Laguna Pueblo in 2022. The FBI is responsible for investigating federal crimes on nearly 200 Native American reservations, along with the U.S. Bureau of Indian Affairs. At the end of 2025, the FBI's National Crime Information Center recorded just under 1,500 active cases involving missing Native Americans, though not all become federal cases. This is KUNM.

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1: This is KUNM. I'm Jeanette Didios. Musician and composer Rahim Al-Haj has made his home in Albuquerque for 27 years after fleeing Iraq as a political refugee. A master of the stringed oud, Al-Haj has collaborated with musicians all over the world and recorded numerous albums focused on themes of human rights, exile, and war. Now he wants to help the next generation of music composers. So he and other musicians will kick off a new scholarship with a benefit concert tomorrow in Albuquerque. But Al-Haj told KUNM's Megan Kamrick the pressures on young artists are more than just financial.
2: Besides the financial aspect of it, is the pressure of the community and families and friends. What are you talking about? We need to be artists, really? You know? And they have stupid and unfair term. It's called a starving artist. That's very insulting to us. When you go to the med school, you become a doctor. That's what you were trained for. You go to engineering school, you will be an engineer. I trained to be a musician. I trained to be an artist. When I went to school and I studied thousands and thousands and thousands of hours practicing just to be as good as I am right now. And now you're telling me you have to go to find something else because you are a starving artist?
3: Is it a scholarship you would establish at the University of New Mexico?
2: No. It's all national, basically.
3: Oh, okay.
2: Let's establish something for the new generation.
3: And these are specifically for people who want to be composers?
2: Correct.
3: Okay.
2: Not just PTQ, whatever somebody who can offer things really unique and in very early age. Our goal in this scholarship is to fund young, talented musician. I don't care which kind of genre you are in, but give me something really unique when you are 13 to 18. 19. And we have a beautiful committee, actually. It's really very significant. So I chose them for different aspects. I mean, ethnomusicology, performers, music theory, even artistic vision with Tam Fruge, my manager, and composers. So when we receive all these scores from people, so we will have really kind of fair decision to give the scholarship for.
3: How much do you hope to raise?
2: That's a good question. I hope maybe millions, but I'm not going to make that. The good news, I believe in our community, not just in New Mexico, actually. You know, I received very great donation from outside of New Mexico. Mm-hmm. In fact, there is people that are coming to the concert from D.C., from New York, from Indiana, from...
3: Because I've seen you perform,
2: friends, of mm-hmm. course, friends. Mm-hmm. I mean, name it. There's probably between 20 to 25 people already. And that's what we are really looking for, to inspire one of the young composer or one of the musician. Because I know there's a lot of good musician who is really started in the beginning, but he will disencouraged, as you know, by families, friends, societies, rules.
3: Discouraged from following
2: Absolutely.
3: That path.
2: Of course. Mm-hmm. We are hoping to raise between $30,000 to $80,000 to give it for whole study of this school. So he does not really want to go to McDonald's and work or waitress here and waitress there.
3: Which I know you had to do first.
2: Exactly.
3: Your sponsor when you were a refugee said, I got you this job at McDonald's.
2: I mean, yeah, it's a classic story, right? Mm-hmm.
3: And the idea is to give one person?
2: Three
3: people. Okay. Well,
2: if we get that $60,000 to $80,000, mm-hmm. I think we will be able to fund this three musician for whole their study in the school. Mm-hmm. And that's really mm-hmm. great because in New Mexico, for example, you need $20,000. So if we have it like three with like $60,000, put it to $20,000, put it to $80,000 with the expenses and something like to make them comfortable not to go to McDonald's. And I'm not against somebody working in McDonald's, by the way, as you know, I said it over and over and over again. I have to emphasize that. Every job, it's honorable job.
3: But you want them to be able to focus.
2: Exactly.
3: On their
2: Don't waste your talent.
3: Skills, yeah.
2: you have to dedicate your time, your talent. Does that make sense? Like, you need 6 to 8 hours of practice. Well, if you need 6 to 8 hours practicing plus your 8 hours of working plus eight, that's impossible.
3: Right. Do you hope to do this every year?
2: Absolutely. I'm trying to also get in this idea and put it in Indiana or New York, Texas, whatever we have. Put a fundraiser concert in your community. Invite your local musician and raise as much as you can.
3: Okay. Well, Rahim Alhaj, thank you for coming and talking with me about this.
2: Thank you very much, Megan.
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5: 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I'm Juana Summers.
6: And I'm Adrian Florido. There's a comic books and records shop in Jackson, Mississippi called Offbeat. It's one of very few black-owned comic book shops in the U.S., fewer than 1% according to shop owners. But Offbeat's owner, Philip Rollins, and another shop owner recently had an idea. What if they joined forces with other black comic book stores to help their shops succeed and to promote comics and storylines about black superheroes and other characters? He and other store owners made it happen. It's called the Ink Alliance, and Philip Rollins joins us now from his shop in Jackson. Welcome.
7: Hey, thanks for having me.
6: Why did you decide to team up with other black comic book shop owners?
7: Well, I went to this conference in February, and I linked up with another black store owner, Michael Davis and Marcel, and they have a shop called Blurts Underground, and we were talking, and we've been talking about it for about a year now. I feel like there's a need for us to do this in order to get our visibility up some more. And as black comic shop owners, we lack a lot of the resources that other shop owners get. And so we're trying to spread awareness, trying to, you know, gather our resources, give each other tips. And I feel like that's important in our community.
6: How many black-owned comic book shops are there in the U.S.?
7: I can say for the Ink Alliance, we have 10 founding stores. But since our announcement, more have popped up that we didn't even know about, we couldn't find. And so now it's looking like it may be up to 18 or 20.
6: That's not very many.
7: Yeah, it's still not a lot. We make up like less than 1% out of the 15 to 2,000 comic shops in the entire United States.
6: Wow.
7: So yeah.
6: So how did you connect? How'd you find each other?
7: Word of mouth, social media. Other store owners like, hey, do you know about this store over here? Hey, this store is down the street from me. So word of mouth and it's getting us out there now.
6: Well, I'm looking at this very cool comic book cover that you and the other shop owners in your alliance commissioned from a well-known black artist, Sanford Green, for your shops. And it features Static, one of DC Comics' black superheroes. Can you tell me how you got this done?
7: Yeah, so Sanford Green actually reached out to Michael Davis and was like, hey, man, I need to talk to you. I got this cover. It's for the culture. I really want y'all to have this. You know, we talked to Sanford. He's like, okay, cool. This is for y'all. DC reached out to us and was like, yeah, y'all approved. And so we told him, like, hey, we have this coalition. We didn't have a name yet. And we had got the name, the logo, and everything done in under a month. And so we're like, hey, it's going to be under this banner. We're not going to have like a bunch of logos on it. It's going to be under this one umbrella organization. And it came about very, very quickly. Like we had to like hurry up because we had to meet the deadline to meet the print.
6: Is it selling?
7: It's sold out.
6: Sold out? You just released it last week.
7: Yeah, it sold out. So how we released it, we did it differently. There's been other retailer exclusives throughout, and I've been kind of watching how people do things. So I proposed, I was like, hey, let's get people in our stores. This is in-store only. And then if we have anything left, we'll put it online. And so that's how it kind of went.
6: And so you just got to rush. People wanted to get their hands on it and you sold out.
7: Mm-hmm. Yeah. Yeah. And so it was an initiative to like really, you know, get people to be like, oh, man, I didn't know you were here. Now that I know that you're here, I'll start a, you know, subscription pool list and get my comics from here. It's about building trust, building, letting people see like what these spaces look like, how these spaces are curated, how welcoming they are and everything as well, too. And you know, a part of, you know, having a really cool exclusive cover that's rare and going for, I think it's getting resold on eBay right now for like upwards to $300.
6: You're describing like a recent evolution in the comic book industry, which has evolved somewhat, it seems, to include more black characters and to bring in more black creators. What all has that meant for black shop owners like you? And does it feel like it's been enough to really help you sort of like propel your businesses?
7: I would say, is it not really enough? I mean, the thing about it is, we're trying to just highlight, you know, push these voices out more as, you know, comic book shop owners and, you know, people that help, you know, want to push these creators out, because there's black creators like Sanford Green that are, you know, getting awards and nationally recognized, and they need to get, another push up to get to that next level. And we're trying to do that as well with, for independent comic creators as well, too.
6: Where do you see this going? What other sorts of things do you want to get done through this alliance in the next few years?
7: Well, where I see it going is just comics help promote literacy. So we're hoping to do some, you know, programming nationwide as one unit. We can help promote literacy amongst kids. I learned how to read through comics, so that's kind of a big importance for me. It's going to take people, you know, lifting each other up in order for this to grow.
6: Well, I've been speaking with Philip Rollins, the owner of Offbeat, a comic book and records shop in Jackson, Mississippi. He's also a co-founder of the Ink Alliance, a coalition of black-owned comic shops across the U.S. Philip Rollins, thanks so much and good luck.
7: Thank you for having me. I appreciate it.
5: For the 19th week, country singer Ella Langley has the number one song on the Billboard Hot 100, but there is a huge shakeup at the top of this week's albums chart. Stephen Thompson of NPR Music has more.
8: The K-pop-influenced global girl group Cat's Eye has its first ever chart-topping album this week. Wild debuts at number one. Cat's Eye was formed via a reality TV show and follows a formula that has launched many successful K-pop acts. That includes a business model that emphasizes sales. Cat's Eye's new record sold 145,000 copies in its first week, which was more than enough to send Wild to number one. But Cat's Eye doesn't get by on sales alone. With the aid of streaming, three songs from Wild appear on this week's Hot 100, with Hooty Fruity debuting in this week's Top 40. This week's other very different major chart debut belongs to Phoebe Bridgers. She enjoys the biggest chart week of her career with her new album, Lost Weekend. Bridgers landed in the top five a few years ago as a member of the Grammy-winning indie folk supergroup Boy Genius. But Lost Weekend outperforms anything she's ever done before. As a solo artist, Phoebe Bridgers had never even had an album hit the top 40. But this week, Lost Weekend debuts at number two. Lost Weekend sold 83,000 copies in its first week and pulled down solid numbers on streaming. In fact, Lost Weekend's performance on streaming has given Bridgers another new career milestone. Four of her new songs land on this week's Hot 100, led by The Governor's Waltz. Let's see how long we can go without touching. Why don't you sing me to sleep? Though she's a decade into her career, the singer had never cracked the Hot 100 singles chart as a solo artist until this week. Her past chart hits have all been duets, pairing Phoebe Bridgers with the likes of SZA, Taylor Swift, and Maggie Rogers. Stephen Thompson, NPR Music.